0: because in those days, quite often the presenter didn't drive as well as presenting. And then you had the presenter and interview studio, and then outside we had the library. And it was quite impressive. But we did visit other hospital radios, which was quite important, particularly the one in Birmingham, which may have been called Birmingham Hospital Radio or West Midlands. And it was Edgbaston Cricket Ground, which I remember very well. And when we went there, our jaws dropped. I mean, it was enormous. It was really impressive. We couldn't go to that extent, but what we built was good and lasted, of course, for quite some years.
1: Indeed. I mean, I've been with Cotswold Hospital Radio for 10 years, and when I joined 10 years ago, that was a studio that we were using in the bottom of, in the basement of One College Lawn, which we were asked to vacate at the end of last year, and so we moved into this one in January this year. So it was quite a step.
0: I think we're very, very fortunate to be in here. It's thanks to the National Health Trust. It's good.
1: Indeed. I mean, the Trust did finance it, so we're very grateful to them.
0: Hear, hear.
1: And, of course, now the design is such that the sound engineer or driver is in with us, which is different to the old studio, as you were saying. He was in a separate, or she was in a separate studio altogether.
0: So he can't cough and have a fag, you see. He has to be well behaved, like us.
1: Yes, I remember, too, in that studio, that we were constantly running backwards and forwards from the presenting studio to the sound studio, because either he put the wrong track on, or we didn't know what the next track was, and we had to ask him. So
0: yeah, we got very good at hand signals, though. Actually, we developed sort of signs that made it quite obvious that was not what I wanted.
1: Through that double glazing that you were
0: mentioning. But we did develop driver presenting, if that's the right phrase. And that took some skill, because you're thinking about what you're going to say, but you've always got to drive the equipment, and that was fun. I really enjoyed it all those years ago.
1: Well, yes, so did I, and I've done that. I did that in the old studio. I've yet to do it in this one properly, because I've always had some help. Today we've got Chris helping me as a sound engineer. I should be able to do this myself, but I'm not yet proficient.
0: But don't worry about it. One of the things that that we did all those years ago was to present a sports program, I remember now, on a Saturday afternoon. And we linked up with the other hospital radios that we knew around the country, around the UK. And we used to tie in with the football clubs that used to play in their particular region, usually Premiership teams, of course. And we used to get live broadcasts from those football grounds. And of course, that's Sky do it like all the time now, but I'm talking about 1976-80, and I wouldn't say it was unique, but there weren't many doing it. BBC was doing it, of course, but for little old hospital radio to do it, it was great. And we needed a team there to provide the facts and to keep looking at the racing results and the football scores, and then we'd have to have dial-ins to these other hospital radios. It was really exciting.
1: Oh, it must have been. Must
0: Great
1: have been.
0: Fun.
1: Most of your Saturdays was taken doing that, I guess.
0: It was, yeah, for a long time.
1: You brought along some tracks, your favourite ones, and we look forward to hearing them. So,
0: well, this is one of the most frustrating exercises I've ever been through in my life, and I feel that what I'm going to present today is incomplete. I mean, I could do this probably 100 times over with all the other tracks I love, with all other sort of things that I can connect to those tracks. But these are the ones I'm doing today, so I hope people like them.
1: I'm sure they will. I certainly like the list you brought along. So what's your first track, and why have you chosen it?
0: Well, unusually, I think it's Mary's Boy Child, Harry Belafonte. This takes me right back to, what would I have been, 9 or 10 years of age. I was at a school in Ross-on-Wye, Ross Convent School, and I don't know how I entered a writing competition, but I did. I was probably put in by the nuns who were the teachers, and I won it. Quite surprisingly, I won this writing competition. I have no idea what I was writing about, but it might have been Ross-on-Wye, I don't know, because that was my hometown. And I got a voucher, a record voucher, and my mum, who is was, God bless her, a staunch Catholic, said, right, the only reason you won that competition is because the teachers helped you achieve that standard. So I want you to take that record voucher and go buy a record that they would like. Oh, and by the way, this is what it's going to be. So I had little no choice. I bought this record. I didn't ever play it. I handed it straight over to the nuns at the convent school. And I think they loved it.
1: Harry Belafonte and Mary's Boy

0: That was Harry Belafonte and Mary's Boy Child, a Christmas song which became a number one hit in the UK singles chart in November 1957. Yes, Patrick, you mentioned your hometown of Ross-on-Wye. Lovely, lovely town.
1: Yes.
0: How long were you there for?
1: Probably about 20 years from birth. I was born in Walford Road in 1947, so I must have been 10 when I won that competition, because if that was November 1957. So, child prodigy, obviously. Not. But Ross Convent School was a terrific school to start, I thought. And then I went to Ross Grammar School. Now, I had a choice of going to Monmouth Grammar School, but that would have involved a bus journey. And actually, all my friends went to Ross Grammar School. So I persuaded my mum and dad to let me go to Ross Grammar School. And I'm so glad I did, because it was just a brilliant school. Only about 330 pupils. And in some ways, it'd be nice if some of our patients remember that, because they were there. But on the other hand, I wouldn't want them to be listening to this. I wouldn't want them to be unwell. So I can't win on that one, can I? But anyway, Ross Grammar School is a wonderful place. Great teachers. And I had a really, really great time at school. I loved school.
0: Not a lot of people did like school.
1: Well, it's sad, isn't it?
0: Yes.
1: I mean, we had school dinners. And they were lunches, but they were called dinners. And they were proper cooked-on-the-premises dinners. And the social interaction that took place over lunch was really important part of growing up. And you do worry that some of that's been lost these days, but hey-ho.
0: And was there kind of sports after school that you could go to or during school?
1: Yeah, I played all sports at school. We played rugby. We didn't play soccer. Football. We played rugby, hockey, and cricket and athletics. And I had a go at everything. I wasn't too bad. I got in the first 15 at rugby and first 11 at cricket. But just in my last year, I was playing against the school where all the boys seemed to be a lot bigger than us. And I went up for a ball, and this guy went up for a ball, and he came down with the ball, and I came down with nothing other than a fractured kneecap.
0: Oh, dear.
1: And that rather put me out of sport for a year or two, because actually it took quite a long time to recover from that. So I was out of sport then for a while, but I got back into sport eventually, squash, tennis. So, yeah, I love sport very much. I'm a golfer now, so that keeps me going.
0: Yes, indeed. And what did you do after that? Did you go on to college?
1: I joined an accountancy practice and did Articles of Clerkship, as it was called then, which was a five-year degree equivalent course, and became a chartered accountant, which is different from what people thought I was going to do, but that's what I ended up doing. And thank goodness I did, because I loved every day of my career, which was about 45 years, which was just stunning.
0: Good, we'll hear more about that after your second choice of music. What's that going to be?
1: Well, it has to be the Beatles for me, because, frankly, it would be impossible, I think, to ignore their contribution to popular music. You've got to think back to the 60s, the early 60s. There was never anything like it. We had Billy Cotton's band show, I think, in those days. And, that was fun. But with this, the Beatles came along, and obviously Elvis Presley and others came along. But they started to write stuff that people had never heard before, using all sort of instruments people hadn't seen before, and experimenting with harmonies people hadn't used before. And we just fell in love with the Beatles, and we couldn't wait for a new single to come out. They didn't do albums in those days. They did tracks, singles first, and then the albums followed on afterwards. But we used to look forward to a Beatles track, and we always went out and bought it, of course. And in fact, I could fill all eight tracks of this program with Beatles stuff.
0: Yeah.
1: But I haven't. I've chosen this one, which is Norwegian Wood.

0: That was Norwegian Wood by The Beatles, which was released on the Rubber Soul album in 1965. I'm talking to Patrick Brook, a founder member of Cotswold Hospital Radio. Yes, before that track, Patrick, you were talking about your career in accountancy, accountant.
1: Yeah. I started in Hereford with a firm called War Haynes Rigby, and I was articled to a great accountant called Jack Haddon in the practice of War Haynes Rigby, and I learned all I needed to know with those guys over there. They were very good accountants, had a great rapport and relationship with their clients, and they were technically strong as well. So I had a good grounding there, and then they wanted to grow and they wanted to develop other offices, and they asked me to go to Cheltenham, which would have been, when would it have been? 1970, I think, thereabouts. I'm scratching my head, but I think about then, to help develop the Cheltenham office, which I did with a chap called Michael Waugh. And Michael and I developed that office for a number of years, a successful office. And then eventually, because of the client base we had developed, it was clear that we needed to work with a bigger firm, an international firm, because some of our clients had international connections. So we merged with a national international firm called Grant Thornton. So those were all very exciting times as well.
0: Yes, and that would that have been when you got involved in Cotswold Hospital Radio, when you were here in Cheltenham?
1: It wasn't before. Yeah, that's right. So I got the timing right, I think.
0: Yes.
1: I joined Roundtable. That was one of the first things I did when I came to Cheltenham. Somebody recommended it. I think it was a bank manager from Lloyds Bank said, you really ought to join Roundtable. And I said, okay, I'll do that. So I joined Roundtable, and that was great. Met a lot of nice people. We had some really great fun. And, of course, one of the things that Roundtable does is to raise funds for various activities. And two of the tablers, as we were called, Hugh Laycock and Gordon Gisborne, were also members of the Roundtable I was in, and were interested in doing something like hospital radio. And I said, well, I like the idea of that too. So the three of us decided we'd go off and help Chris Lee, who had the idea, to actually make it happen, because Chris couldn't do it on his own. He readily admitted that. So we got together and we raised the money. We did all the things we had to do, get the regulatory authorities on side, and set up Cotswold Hospital Radio. And
0: well, it's your legacy, and we're trying to keep
1: not
0: it.
1: Not alone, but it's...
0: No, and the guys who invested it.
1: Yeah, absolutely.
0: And they were here recently when we opened the studio here in Parkside, and it was great to see them. Yes, and it still goes on. We have 40-odd members, all voluntary, which would have been in your day.
1: Yeah, totally. Yeah.
0: How much money did you have to raise? Can you remember that?
1: No, I can't, but no. It's all relative because it was 40 years ago.
0: Yes.
1: But I remember it being a significant sum, and Cheltenham Roundtable helped sort of pump prime it, but I can't remember the sums involved, but it got us going, and the National Health Trust helped as well, so they were brilliant. Everybody got switched on to the idea, and were very supportive. It was brilliant.
0: And you did some bed pushes and things like that.
1: Yeah, I was just looking at the 40-year magazine. There's a picture of us, and I remember that bed push from Cheltenham to Gloucester. Good grief.
0: It wouldn't be allowed now, would it?
1: I don't know. Probably
0: health and
1: not.
0: Safety?
1: No. Oh, health and safety, right. Move on.
0: It wouldn't be able to go down Golden Valley, put it that way.
1: No.
0: Now, what's your next track of music that you brought along?
1: Well, we haven't mentioned it to date, but I was, besides all the other things we've talked about, I was in a band, because I obviously love my music.
0: A band?
1: God. That's what they were called then, I think. A group. It was a school band, and the headmaster really hated us and thought that we were going to be total wasters, and I think his phrase was, Brooke, you'll never make anything of yourself. Well, he's not around to see what I made of myself, but maybe he's up there looking down and realised he was wrong. But anyway, I was in a band with a couple of guys. One was called Pete Watts, and the other was called Terry Griffin. And there were two other guys as well. The bass player was Robert Fisher, and the rhythm guitarist was Paul Jeffrey. So we had this school band, and we used to do sort of small gigs locally. I think we got about 7 and 6 pence for doing it, you know, which we thought was a lot of money. And we probably weren't very good. But we loved our music, and we used to practice and practice and practice. And one of the things that sort of got into our soul was the music was coming out of the south of the USA. All the blues singers, Bo Diddley, everybody you can think of, we fell in love with them. And I particularly fell in love with this guy called James Brown,

0: And of course, James Brown is just James Brown. So let's hear the introduction first and then the first track, because I love them both.
1: So now, ladies and gentlemen, it is start time. Are you ready for start time? Thank you, and thank you very kindly. It is indeed a great pleasure to present to you at this particular time the hardest working man in show business, man to sing I'll Go Crazy. Try me. You've got the power. Think. If you want me, I don't mind. Bewildered. $1 million seller lost someone. The very latest release, Night Train. Let's everybody shout and shimmy. Mr. Dynamite, the amazing Mr. Please Please himself, the star.

0: That was the great James Brown and the Famous Flames, the name of his band, live at the Apollo in Harlem in 1962, with that incredible introduction by Fats Gonda to I'll Go Crazy.
1: Where did you find that? That's a good bit of research. I didn't know. I never knew who did that.
0: Wikipedia.
1: Ah, well, Fats Gonda, what a great name.
0: So what happened next in your career? Here you are in Cheltenham, getting involved in Cotswold Hospital Radio, and obviously enjoying Grant Thornton as it was then.
1: It wasn't Grant Thornton then, but it was later.
0: Later,
1: but yeah,
0: right.
1: Yeah, yeah. But I much the same sort of thing. I was playing a lot of tennis at the East Gloss Tennis Club, which a lot of people will remember or know of. And I was working and travelling abroad a bit with the job, which was very exciting.
0: And playing in the band.
1: And I loved it. I just loved it. And we would play probably most weekends. So, you know, we got gigs most, if not all weekends, and occasionally on a Friday night as well. So we were kept quite busy. But my principal in the accountancy practice said, come on, Brooke, you've got to give up this larking around with a band and take accountancy seriously. And I said, well, okay, sir, if you insist, but before I do, I'd like to go to Germany with the band for a month. And he said, well, you've only been here working for me 2 months, and now you want to go away for a month. I said, yeah, I'll give up my holiday for the next 2 years if you'll let me go with the band to play in Germany in May 1965, it was. And he said, well, okay, as long as you promise me when you come back, you'll give it all up. I said, well, okay, that was the deal. And the band that I was in then, the Uncertain Kind, played Germany 31 days on the trot. Played every single night in four venues, if I can remember them now. Kiel, Lüneburg, Schleswig-Holstein, and I think Dortmund was the other one. That was hard work, because not only did we have to play every night, and that meant playing from sort of 6 till 2 in the morning, but then we had to change gigs or move venues. We had to clear it all up and go off another part of Germany. But it was a real learning exercise, real life learning exercise. When we were in Kiel, which is a pretty rough northern German port, or it was then, the place we were playing, which I think the Star Palatz, I think it was called, was guarded, and I think it's the right word to use, by very unpleasant-looking bouncers. And if there was any trouble, the spotlights came on, flooded the area where the trouble was. The bouncers would go in and pull people out and take them outside and give them a good sorting to. So that was part of life's experience. And at the end of the week, we went to the management, said, right, you know, can we have our fee for the week? And I said, no. We said, well, why not? We're under contract. They said, we don't want to pay you. I mean, we did okay. The crowd loved us, but they just didn't want to pay us.

0: And he said, what are you going to do about it? And we said, well, yeah, we're going to get very unpleasant about this if you don't pay us. So his sort of honcho literally pulled out a gun and twiddled it on the end of his finger. And we decided, discretion being the better part of valor, we just say, okay, fine, if that's how you want it. So we didn't get paid that week, but what we did when we were clearing our kit out from the theatre, we nicked everything we can get our hands on. I'm admitting to this now. I think it's probably out of statute of limitations to try and get to recover our fee, but we didn't get there. But we put all this stuff in the van and we drove off as fast as we could.
1: Gosh.
0: But it was a great experience.
1: What
0: life experience. And of course, we developed from one sort of music, which was a bit rocky, to, you know, as music was developing at the time, we sort of went with the flow.
1: Yeah, but quite a lot of blues in it, was there?
0: Yeah, we liked our rhythm and blues.
1: Hmm.
0: Chuck Berry, etc.
1: Yeah. Well, tremendous stuff.
0: Yeah, we used to do that. We used to do plenty of that. Plenty of that.
1: Now I think we have a bit of a change of mood, really, from James Brown. So tell us about your next track.
0: Well, yeah, as I was saying, sort of music changed and we changed with it, and then we had Flower Power. If those of you listening will remember Flower Power, the Beach Boys, Mamas and Papas and the Birds. And I had this picture of the west coast of America and what it must feel like, and the Monterey Festival was 1967, and oh well, wish I'd been there, and all that sort of stuff. And so a track that epitomizes that, I think, is this one from Scott McKenzie, Are You Going to San Francisco? Oh, and by the way, don't forget to wear the flowers in your hair.

0: that was Scott McKenzie and Are You Going to San Francisco from 1967.
1: When the Great Western Air Ambulance charity crew are alerted, they know it's a critical case. Within 5 minutes of a call to our base, the aircraft is in the air, and no more than 20 minutes later, the team are anywhere within the region that we cover. Essentially, our helicopter is a flying accident and emergency department, bringing the hospital to the patients. This means that more patients survive. We receive no funding from the government or national lottery, which means we rely entirely on the generosity of the people we serve to continue operating. Please help us to keep the helicopter flying. 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In case you missed it, here is that number again. 01179 699 344.
0: So, what happened after that?
2: Well, music still changed, funnily enough, and we tried to change with it. And would it have been 1967? I'm not quite sure when it was. But it was a Monday night. I can remember that vividly. And we were told, you've got to go to the Co-op Hall in Worcester. Don't even know if it's still there. And it was the one and only time I ever went to the Co-op Hall in Worcester. But what an interesting venue. And up on the stage was this band that took our breath away. I mean, by then we were pretty good. We'd supported some big bands, so, you know, we were a pretty good standard ourselves. But this lot came on stage and just knocked us out. I mean, they were absolutely fantastic. And, of course, that was The Who. And they were very different. And at that time, they used to take Tamla Motown stuff, which had been around for a while, and put their own twist on it, which was really brilliant. Their dancing in the street was exceptional. They won us over. We wanted to be like them. Could never be quite like the Who, but they were sensational. And out of the thousands of tracks that I could have chosen, this one I rather like. It's Who Are You?

0: That was a sensational track from 1978 by The Who called Who Are You? I'm talking to Patrick Brook, a founder member of Cotswold Hospital Radio. So, relaxation. You're working away like hell, playing in a band.
1: Yeah. Not a lot of time for much else. But I was working for my exams. They were tough. Tough exams, because in those days you did correspondence courses, which meant that you studied at home, and the only time you knew whether you'd taken it all in properly is when you did the exam, which might have been a bit late, but fortunately I qualified, so we were okay with that. But as I said, I had to come back from Germany with that deal in my boss's pocket that I couldn't ignore, so I had to give up the band at that point. But he allowed me to do some DJing, which was, I think, quite different in those days to what they do. I don't know what they do, these mixing and scratching and stuff. Means nothing to me. I don't know. I don't actually call that DJing what they do, but there you go. It's all very different. And I did Hereford and Cheltenham nightclubs. I think it was called the Night Owl, was it, in Cheltenham, in the High Street? Anyway, that's one of the places I did, and the 1600 Club in Hereford. But that lasted a year or two. But really, the accountancy exams and career sort of took over, and I drifted a little bit away from music at that time. So I just listened to mainstream stuff, really, which is fine, because there were a lot of wonderful singers around, and lots of great ballads, and John Denver, the Carpenters, all those sort of things, and of course this one we're going to hear next is I bet this is loved by everybody. It's such a wonderful track, isn't it? It's Eva Cassidy and Fields of Gold.

0: That was the American singer Eva Cassidy with Fields of Gold, which was released in 1998. Patrick, tell us about your involvement in the Honourable Company of Gloucestershire.
1: Yeah, it's a great organisation, and I'm delighted to be involved. And of course, Sir Henry Elwes has been the subject of one of your programmes quite recently, so that was quite interesting. It was Sir Henry Elwes' idea to get a group of people together who had the interests of the county at heart, Gloucestershire at heart, and wanted to see it be successful and do everything they could to ensure that. And over the 10 years, there's about 120, 130 in the Honourable Company. We've supported a few things. We've raised some money. Supported Gosford Hospital Radio, of course, which you were delighted to do.
0: Indeed.
1: I had a vested interest. I didn't vote on that occasion. But I made sure they made the right decision. And we were delighted to support the hospital radio venture. Yeah, and that's going strong. And in its way, it's quite influential in the county. Under our present warden, that I can only see the Honourable Company going from strength to strength.
0: Well, on behalf of Cotswold Hospital Radio, we're very grateful to the Honourable Company of Gloucestershire, who donated £1,200 towards all the new computer equipment that we see in front of us. It was just absolutely marvellous to get that money, and also to meet Sir Henry in person.
1: He's a super chap, isn't he?
0: He's a fantastic guy. Yeah. Such a gentleman. I really can't say more than that. A delightful man. Anyway, let's go on to your next track, and I think this involves you. Am I right?
1: Yeah, a bit egotistical, really, isn't it? But it sort of ties things together, because when I was in the original band, the school band, we did really well. As I said, we supported bands like The Who, The Hollies, Swinging Blue Jeans. People might remember those. So, you know, we were up there. We were pretty good. But the lead guitarist and the drummer wanted really to do it as a full-time career, and I didn't. I enjoyed it being part-time, but I didn't want to do it as a career. So they went off and joined up with some guys from a band in Hereford called The Buddies. And that band became Doc Thomas Group. And they also toured Germany. They certainly toured Italy. I think they toured Germany as well. And so the rhythm guitarist, bass guitarist and I joined up with another band called The Uncertain Kind. And that was the band that I mentioned earlier toured Germany. We still stayed in touch with the original guys, who, of course, ultimately, through Doc Thomas Group, moved on, became Mott the Hoople, which is a wonderful rock band in the 70s. And we're so proud to see them do so well. But we all stayed in touch and decided about 20 years ago we'd have a reunion of the original band, including the two guys from Mott the Hoople. And we went down to Ealing, to a studio down there, and messed around for a couple of hours, and I had a curry afterwards, and it was just like the old days. It's incredible how it was like we were never apart, and it was just wonderful. But we decided that we needed to do it seriously if we're going to have a proper reunion, because in the 60s, recording music, you know, in a recording studio, you didn't do that. You just played live, and that was it. Mm. So there was no record of our music, and we were a bit disappointed about that, so we decided that we'd put some tracks down. Bearing in mind this is 20 years ago, so I was best part of 50 then, and I thought, God, I can't sing like that anymore. So we said, well, okay, we'll give it a go, and we took a week off and went to Rockfield Studios near Monmouth, which is famous recording studios. Everybody who is anybody is recorded at Rockfield, as you may well be aware. Queen have performed there, the Rolling Stones have performed there.
0: Oh,
1: you name it, they've been there. And we were there as well. And that was just fantastic. And the guy who owned Rockfield, just another bit of history, when he built it for the first time on his farm, it was just like a wooden sort of frame building. And he wanted a band to try it out. This was 1960-something. And so we were the first ever band that tried out Rockfield Studios, and it was really great to go back there all those years later. and actually use their state-of-the-art equipment and record a CD. And we put some of our favourite tracks down, and because of the Mott the Hoople connection, because two of our band were ultimately Mott the Hoople, this enabled us to release this CD, heaven forbid, on the public through Angel Air Records. And actually, it sold enough copies to cover all the production costs. So it wasn't a flop, and I've got the first royalty check I ever received in my life on my wall at home.
0: Gosh.
1: £96.38, I think it was. But I was very proud of that, and... So on the CD, which is you can still buy it. Actually, I'm not promoting it, but it's still out there. It's a double band CD, which is quite unusual. You've got Doc Thomas Group, which I've just mentioned how they sort of formed, and you've got Silence, which is the original band. And there are some great tracks on there, and the one I chose for no particular reason, frankly, other than I like it. Is Route 66.

0: That was a rockin' version of Route 66 by Silence, taken from their Italian Job / Shotgun Eyes CD, and featuring my guest, Patrick Brook, as lead singer.
1: Scary, isn't it?
0: It's seriously scary. Yeah. And how many years ago was that recorded?
1: We recorded that 20 years ago.
0: 20 years ago.
1: I know.
0: Gosh.
1: I know. Wonderful. Enjoyed it.
0: Wonderful. So, what is left? What is there left for you to do now?
1: Keep breathing in and out. I love my golf, and I still do some non-executive work. So I'm actually active, and I'm involved in, obviously, the Honourable Company and a number of other charities. So I've got plenty to keep me busy, and I hope that will continue for a while.
0: And have you got children, obviously?
1: Yeah, two grown-up boys and a stepdaughter. The one lad who's 33 this year and doing the sums, yeah, I think that's right. Or is he 33? Or anyway, he's 30-something. 33, I think. He's a doctor. And the younger one is 31. He's a lawyer. And they're both working very hard and doing very well, which is wonderful.
0: Good. You got grandchildren?
1: Yep. My first granddaughter arrived last August. Her little Poppy. She's a little sweetheart.
0: Oh,
1: I absolutely love her. So we're very, very proud. My wife and I are extremely proud, as you would expect from any first-time round grandparent. Yeah, we love little Poppy.
0: Oh, bless little Poppy then. Well, what's your final track, and why have you chosen this one?
1: I've mentioned them a few times, Mott the Hoople. It would be really wrong of me not to feature them in as one of my tracks anyway. They were huge, as you know, in the 60s and the 70s. They sold out in open-air stadiums in the US. I think they performed at that time to the biggest audiences ever put together in an open-air stadium. So they were huge. And two of the Mott the Hoople were members, as I said, of my original school band, Pete Over and Watts, who played bass for them. He played lead guitar for us. And Terry Griffin, known as Buffin, who was on the drums. He was one of the greatest drummers I'd ever experienced. I wanted to be the band drummer. Of course I did.
0: Yes.
1: Because I had a kit. But I wasn't very good. So that was the end of that. But poor old Pete and Buff, as we called him, they both died last year, so that was very sad. But they had a great life, and also in Mott was Mick Ralphs on lead guitar. He was in the Hereford band called The Buddies that I also referred to originally, together they were in the Doc Thomas group, and they worked really, really hard and nearly failed, actually. They nearly gave up. But somebody called David Bowie came along.
0: Oh, yeah.
1: And very handily wrote a track for them called All the Young Dudes, and it's probably my favourite Mott the Hoople track.

0: That was All the Young Dudes by Mott Hoople, released in 1972. Well, I'd like to thank Patrick Brook for bringing along his favourite tracks and hearing about his life, and in particular his involvement with Cotswold Hospital Radio and its foundation in 1976. Patrick, you and your other founder members created a hospital radio station that continues today for the benefit of patients, I've got to say that.
1: I'm delighted to hear that. Yeah, I'm delighted to hear that, and I hope it'll go on for another 40 years at least.
0: We hope so as well. Anyway, thank you for coming in.
1: Pleasure, Colin.

music was presented by Colin Dickinson, and today his special guest was Patrick Brooke, a founder member of Cotswold Hospital Radio. The theme music, Who Wants to Fall in Love, was written and played by Adrian Webster. 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

Yes, you are in tune with Cotswold Hospital Radio, broadcasting to Cheltenham General and Gloucestershire Royal Hospitals. In the next hour, I would like to take you back to 1974 to recall some of the local and international news headlines and to recall some of the sports events and entertainments that we enjoyed in that year.

Seven Seas of Rye, the first chart success for Queen that launched their recording career in March 1974. 1974, the year we're visiting. It was the year America was rocked by the Watergate scandal. Helmut Schmidt was elected the new Chancellor of West Germany. The fast food giant McDonald's opened their first restaurant in Britain. Covent Garden Fruit and Vegetable Market was moved to Nine Elms. And in March, Harold Wilson won the general election for the Labour Party by just 3 seats. The first decision by the new Labour government was to concede to the miners' demands for a 35% pay rise, so ending their long, ongoing strike.

The 3 degrees, tagged by the media as supposedly Prince Charles' favourites, and the first girl group to top the UK charts since the Supremes 10 years earlier in 1964. Diana Ross, of course, was originally one of the Supremes. In 1974, she joined with Marvin Gaye to take You Are Everything to the top of the American charts.

0: Diana Ross and Marvin Gaye.
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What news was on the sports pages of British newspapers in 1974? In football, West Germany beat Holland 2-1 to win the World Cup. Domestically, Liverpool beat Newcastle United 3-0 at Wembley to win the FA Cup. The manager of England's football team, Alf Ramsey, was replaced by Don Revie. The 50-1 outsider Snow Knight won the derby at Epsom. In tennis at Wimbledon, 21-year-old Jimmy Connors won the men's singles championship, and his fiancée, Chrissy Evert, became the ladies' champion. In boxing, Muhammad Ali knocked out George Foreman to regain his world heavyweight title, and our own John Conte became world light heavyweight champion.

Band on the Run, a number one in America for Paul McCartney and Wings in 1974. The group Mudd had three number ones in the 70s. In 1974, Tiger Feet was the first.

That was Mud and Tiger Feet. What could we watch on the telly if we stayed in during 1974? Ronnie Barker began his prison sentence as Fletcher in Porridge. We were taken to India for It Ain't Half Hot, Mum. Terry Scott and June Whitfield were Happy Ever After. And the real-life husband and wife team of John Alderton and Pauline Collins were in No Honestly. In May, the 5,000th episode of Z-Cars was screened. And in September, the BBC launched its CFAX service. And of course, there was the Eurovision Song Contest. And the winners? ABBA.

0: 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Cold weather can be seriously bad for your health, but there are things you can do to stay well this winter.
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0: We are all here to help you stay well this winter.
4: Everyone, this is your Action News reporter with all the news that is news across the nation on the scene at the supermarket. There seems to have been some disturbance here. Pardon me, sir. Did you see what happened?
5: Yeah, I did. I was standing over by the tomatoes, and here he come, running through the pole beans, through the fruits and vegetables, naked as a jaybird. And I hollered over to Ethel. I said, "Don't look, Ethel." And it's too late. She'd already been incensed.

0: you see what happened?
1: Yeah, they. I was just in here getting my tires checked, and he just appeared out of the traffic. Just come streaking around the grease right there. Didn't have nothing on but a smile. I looked in there, and Ethel was getting her cold drink. I hollered, "Don't look, Ethel!" And it's too late. She'd already been mooned. Flashed her right there in front of the shop. So.
2: Boogity, boogity.
3: Yeah.

0: booth at the gym covering the disturbance at the basketball playoff. Pardon me, sir. Did you see what happened?
1: Yeah, thief. Hey, Tom, I was just going down there to get Ethel a snow cone. Here he come, right out of the cheap seats. Dribbling. Right down the middle of the court. Didn't have on nothing but his PS. Made a hook shot and got out through the concession stand. I hollered up at Ethel. I said, "Don't look, Ethel!" It was too late. She'd already got a free shot.

Ray Stevens and his one and only number one chart success, telling the story of The Streak. More news that made the headlines in the British press in 1974. Lord Lucan was suspected of the murder of the nanny he employed, and he disappeared. Dr. Ramsay, the Archbishop of Canterbury, retired. New Year's Day was declared to be a public holiday in future. 40,000 holidaymakers were stranded when the travel companies Horizon Holidays and Clarkson collapsed. You could buy a new Mini for £1,000, and a gallon of petrol cost just 50 pence.

Carl Douglas from Jamaica and his number one hit, Kung Fu Fighting. Ken Booth was another Jamaican who had a number one in the UK in 1974.

Ken Booth and Everything I Own. In America in 1974, Olivia Newton-John was awarded a Grammy for her recording of I Honestly Love You.

Olivia Newton-John. The Grammy for Best Song in 1974 went to Marvin Hamlisch, Alan and Marilyn Bergman for their song, The Way We Were.

0: Barbara Streisand and her recording of the Grammy-winning The Way We Were, a song that the previous year had been awarded the Oscar for the best song written for a movie. In France in 1974, Jacques Chirac became the new premier and opened the new Charles de Gaulle Airport. In Brazil, police arrested the great train robber Ronald Biggs, who had escaped from a British prison in 1963.
1: Yeah, everybody thinks Carol smiles. 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

John Denver's Annie's Song. There were some very good films shown in British cinemas in 1974. The biggest and money-making Western at the time was Mel Brooks' Blazing Saddles. Albert Finney starred as Hercule Poirot in Murder on the Orient Express. Robert Redford was the Great Gatsby. And Roger Moore was 007, with Christopher Lee as the Man with the Golden Gun. Voted the number one British male vocalist in the Music Press in 1974, David Essex.

Gonna Make You a Star, David Asic's own composition. To close our look back at 1974, a number one success in America for Eric Clapton, a song written by Bob Marley, I Shot the Sheriff.

Eric Clapton and I Shot the Sheriff brings to a close our look back at 1974. I hope you enjoyed these reminiscences and they brought back some pleasant memories for you.

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1: Come on, Winston. This is not some cowboy spook you're speaking to. This is Del Trotter, the only white man you ever trusted. Hey? When did I nick your speaker? Oh, that speaker. Yeah, well, I only borrowed it for the party, didn't I? Gave it back to you the next day. Well, all right, the next week. Anyway, you're not honestly trying to tell me that you've only got one speaker. Well, just one? Blimey, what a way to run a railway station. Anyway, look, never mind about your rotten speaker. Now, listen. This is a once-in-a-lifetime offer. How would you like to buy a genuine mink coat for 50 quid? No, it's not bent. Now, the reason why it's so cheap is because it's Ethiopian mink. Ethiopian. Yeah, I got this contact in Babylon. Yeah. Hmm? Oh, well, the only difference between Ethiopian mink and ordinary mink is the colour. Yeah, that's right. Hmm? Yeah, what's the colour of them coats that we've got in the garage?
2: Tabby.
1: Yes, they're tabby. Tabby. No, they're a sort of mottled grey with delicate highlights in black and white. Yeah. I'll pop one round to you, shall I? Yeah. You ain't got a dog, have you? No, look. I'm only asking you to look at it. I don't want you to feed it or nothing.
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0: not acid. What you're staring at now is one of those uncanny encounters of the third division, see? Probably due to the time warp on the A33 between Croydon and the coast. Of course I'll back you, Burke.
1: Has a week gone already, then?
0: Yes, time flies, Sidney.
1: Good thing elephants don't. I've got it.
0: Have you? Have you been anywhere with it?
1: No, I've got to show it to you first.
0: I don't want to see it.
1: Well, I thought you might be interested, didn't I? I've never had a racing pigeon before.
0: Racing pigeon? You bought a racing pigeon? You don't like birds. You're illogical to feathers, ain't you?
1: Well, I know that. I know that. But this one was going cheap.
0: Well, all birds go cheap.
1: Now, I mean, the fellow only wanted 25 quid for it, and it's a real champion.
0: Who sold it you?
1: Fell down a pub, you know.
0: Oh, dear. What? Not that chap who sold you that great big lump of black moon rock.
1: Yeah, that's him. The Coleman. That's him.
0: He's done you again, hasn't he? Eh?
1: No,
0: yes, he has. I remember when he sold you that Elizabeth I wristwatch.
1: Look, George, that was a genuine antique, you know.
0: In the time of Elizabeth I, they didn't have digital watches, did they?
1: Well, that's probably why it didn't work. I mean, you couldn't ask for more proof than that. Yeah, listen, I'll bring it in, then let you...
0: Go on, let's have a look at this champion, then. Go on.
1: Yeah, I'll tell you that. Come on, then. There we are. That's it. Come on, then. That's it. Yeah, we're a bit nervous, you know what I mean?
0: Yeah.
1: It's highly strung.
0: Come on, then.
1: That's it. That's it. There we are.

0: It's a duck. Hey, it's a duck.
1: Where?
0: In the cage, it's a duck. He's a racing pigeon.
1: Oh, gee.
0: It's a duck. No, it's got webbed feet, unless you bought it a pair of flippers, have you? Don't go on. That's them feet of his. That's kind of what's the name? Streamlining.
1: What, aerodynamics?
0: That kind of thing, yeah. Oh, it's a duck. He's done you again, the Coleman. He has. Yes, yeah. He has. I remember that time he sold you that day-old golden Labrador pup. Turned out to be an hamster. George, that was a genuine mistake on his part, be
1: fair.
0: Oh,
1: yeah, well, that's his baby. I shouldn't try and join the Pigeon Fanciers Association with that thing, isn't it?
0: This is no everyday ordinary racing pigeon, I tell you.
1: I know, it's an everyday duck.
0: It is an Argentinian racing pigeon.
1: Yeah, well, Argentinian racing codswallop. Look, he's got a bill instead of a beak, hasn't it?
0: That's his beak. He was in one of these night races over the Argentinian Pampas. And he ran into a mountain. That's what's happened to him.
1: What do you feed him on then?
0: Fish? It's a duck. It's a Argentine. Look, I took it out for a test flight.
1: Yeah.
0: It flies just like a pigeon.
1: Oh, yeah, fast, is it?
0: Oh, fast. I should say it's fast. Not very fast, no. As a matter of fact, he was overtaken by a couple of sparrows, but he's got some stamina.
1: Oh, yeah.
0: I was out looking for him for hours, I was.
1: Were you? Where'd you find him?
0: Over the duck pond.
1: It's a duck, isn't it?
0: It's an Argentinian
1: look,
0: fit.
1: Look at the... See, he's waggling the back of himself. Look at that. Look at that. It's just like a teddy boy's haircut in the back there, isn't it?
0: Don't say things like that in front of him. You'll offend him.
1: No, I doubt if he cares, Sid. It'll be like water off an Argentinian racing pigeon's back to him. Has he got a name, has he?
0: Yeah. Donald.
1: It's a duck.
0: It's a race.
1: Look, let's be fair. Let's face facts, shall we? Look, it's got waterproof feathers. It's got webbed feet. It's got a bill instead of a beak. You feed it on fish and you find it on a duck pond. And it quacks.
0: It's a duck.
1: Oh, really? Oh, yeah.
0: What am I going to do with it now?
1: Well, there's only one thing to do with it, isn't there, eh? You've got to take it over to the park and you give it its freedom. Tell you what, I'll come with you. I've got to give the greyhound a run.
0: Oh, yeah?
1: I'm teaching it to hunt, you know.
0: Oh, yeah?
1: Yeah.
0: Yeah, right. Hunt what?
1: Ducks. Come on, Jim, come on. Oh, yeah.

meeting a man tonight. I'm going on a proper date. He's taking me to a creperie. We're going to creep in, have a crepe and creep out again. I haven't been on a proper date for years. I can't remember what you're supposed to do. You have to be right vivacious. When he asks you what you want to drink, you have to say, I'm not bothered. I'm just not very good at all that sort of thing. I went to one of those parties once, those swapping parties. You know, people throw their car keys into the middle of the floor. Well, I don't know who got my moped, but I drove that Peugeot for years. And another sort of swapping party, I ended up in a back bedroom with a man who owned a DIY shop. And he ripped off all his clothes. He said, what would you like me to do? I said, well, really, I'd like you to insulate the loft and lag the hot water. But this man I'm going out with tonight, I met him at my friend's. I've got this terrible posh friend. She lives in this old place they're doing up. It's a converted mill chimney. It's nice. I mean, the rooms are quite small, but they have nice high ceilings. And she was sitting in the kitchen, which she'd just decorated, which was pale yellow with touches of green. She'd based it around a Marks & Spencer's broccoli quiche. And she was all depressed about the veins on her legs, because she'd had shorts on the other day, and her husband had used her left thigh to direct someone to the motorway. Now, she was low, really, because she had postnatal depression. She showed me the baby. And then I had it as well. They can't do anything, little babies, can they? I mean, they can't crack jokes, they can't shift pianos. I mean, what I hate about going to visit someone with a little baby is they always get it out, plonk it on the living room carpet, rip all its clothes off, grab it by the ankles, and start scraping away at its bottom with a cotton wool ball. You're trying to be chatty and there's a terrible smell like the elephant hair. They lift it up, this little patch where the carpet stopped growing. My friend, she didn't know what sort of birth to have, you see, because she's quite frightened of pain. In fact, she had an epidural before she had sex, you know. In the end, she opted for natural childbirth. She went to this natural childbirth clinic where they give you a room that's supposed to be more like your own bedroom at home. It's full of old underpants and coffee cups. And they play music while the baby's being born, so you don't have to slap it to make it cry, because it goes, oh, that's great! And they said to her, have an active birth. She said, what's that? And they said, well, you walk about and we'll follow you with a washing up bowl. They said, go where you like. She said, really? They said, honestly, go where you like. She went to Tesco's. They were filled. But you know, all my friends are pregnant. I don't know what causes it. But they've all got microwave ovens. No, it can't. But I'm not going to get pregnant. Well, not on a first date, anyway. I'm in two minds about this man, you know. I thought he was rather immature. I mean, what do you think about a man who wears his mittens threaded on strings through the sleeves of his elbow?

0: 20th Century Fox is proud to present the most reassuring film of the decade. What is sure to become the feel-good motion picture event of a lifetime.
1: Hello. My name is Forrest, Forrest Gump. Do you want a chocolate? I could eat about a million of these. How about you? Excuse me, I asked you a question.
2: Look, I'm diabetic, all right? I don't want any of your damn chocolates. What are you, stupid or something?
1: Mom always says, stupid is as stupid does.
0: Gump Fiction, the film critics are calling violently heartwarming.
3: I do believe my husband, your boss, told you to take me out and do whatever I wanted.
1: Okay. Okay.
4: You know what they call shrimp in France?
5: Quarter pounder with cheese.
4: No.
5: A royale with cheese.
4: No.
5: Quarter pounder royale with cheese.
4: No.
5: Filet-O shrimp royale.
4: No.
5: Shrimp and nugget royale.
4: No.
5: Hamburger royale with shrimp.
4: No.
6: How many guys we got for?
1: Two up on that grassy hill and one up here in this building.
6: Come on, Forrest. Let's get in the character.
0: A rich palette of contemporary American morphing, as well as a lot of presidents getting shot.
1: Oh, I was aiming for Jackie. Run, Forrest, run!
7: You're soon gonna be a woman.
8: Sodomy is as sodomy does.
9: Gump, meet Gimp. Gimp, Gump.
10: I am not a Gimp. At least I wouldn't be if you'd let me die in NAMM!
11: Lieutenant Dan, it's me, Forrest!
0: Tom Hanks. Samuel L. Jackson.
5: Double snap cheese, face with cheese.
0: Uma Thurman. John F. Kennedy. Lee Harvey Oswald. Gary Sinise. And...

0: Now, maybe it's just me, but I believe we're going to have to get medieval on your buttocks.
1: This summer, you won't know the gump until you see the fiction.
0: Life is like a box of chocolates. You open it up, and most times someone has taken a bite out of each and every one. That's when I got to get out my .45 and blow their heads off. That's all I have to say about that.

0: signal for room 12, Basil?
1: No, I haven't yet, no.
0: Well, they're in a hurry. Polly says they didn't get their alarm call. And Basil, please get that picture up. It's been there for a week.
2: It's been there since Monday, Sybil. Tuesday, Wednesday, Thursday. Good morning. Friday, Manuel. There is too much butter on those trays.
3: Okay.
2: There is too much butter on those trays.
3: No. No, no, senor. What? Not on those trays. No, sir. Uno, dos, tres.
2: No, dos, no, tres. No. I'm mucho burro ali.
3: Okay?
2: I'm mucho burro ali.
3: Ah, mantequilla.
2: What?
3: Okay? Mantequilla. Burro is
4: or.
3: Burro. Burro.
2: Manuel, por favor, momento.
3: Si, si, si.
2: Nothing, dear, I'm just dealing with it.
3: You speak good, how you say?
0: English.
2: Mantequilla. Solamente dos.
3: Dos.
0: Well, don't look at me. You're the one who's supposed to be able to speak it.
2: Oh, two pieces. Two each. Arriba, arriba.
3: Si, senor.
0: Oh, I don't know why you wanted to hire him, Basil.
2: Because he's cheap and keen to learn, dear. And in this day and age...
0: But why did you say you could speak the language?
2: I learned classical Spanish, not the strange dialect he seems to have picked up.
0: Be quicker to train a monkey. Morning, Miss Gatsby. Morning, Miss Tibbs.
5: Good morning. Good morning.
0: Basil.
2: Yes, dear?
0: Are you going to hang the picture?
2: Yes, I am, dear. Yes, yes.
0: When?
2: Well, when I've...
0: Well, why didn't you do it now?
2: Well, I'm doing this, dear. I'm doing the menu.
0: Well, you've got all morning to do the menu. Why didn't you hang the picture now? Well?
2: Yes, all right. I won't do the menu. I don't think you realise how long it takes to do the menu. But no, it doesn't matter. I'll hang the picture now. And if the menus are late for lunch, it doesn't matter. The guests can all come and look at the picture until they are ready, right?
0: Lower. Lower. Up a bit.
2: There. Thank you, dear. Thank you so much. I don't know where I'd be without you. Land of the living, probably. Yes?
6: Could we have our bill, please?
2: Well, can you wait a minute?
6: Well, I'm afraid we're a bit late for our train. We didn't get our alarm call.
2: Right,

0: alive, you know. We do have staff problems. I'm so sorry it's not all done by magic.
1: Basil, are you doing the menu?
0: No, I'm not doing the menu, dear. I'm doing the bill for these charming people who are in a hurry.
2: I'm sorry to cause all this trouble, but the reason we're late is we didn't get our alarm call.
1: Oh, dear, I am sorry. Basil, why didn't they get their alarm call?
0: Because I forgot. I am so sorry I'm not perfect. There you are. Here's the bill. Perhaps you'd pay my wife. I have to put the picture up. There aren't any dustbins to be cleaned out.
3: Newspapers!
1: Don't forget the picture, Basil.
0: I won't, dear. Leave it to me.
1: I'm going out now. I expect it to be out when I come back.
0: Drive carefully, dear. Morning, Major.
4: Morning, Voltaire.
0: I do apologise for the tardiness of the arrival of your newspaper this morning, Major. I will speak to them again, see if something can be done.
4: Ah, more strikes. Dustman, post office.
0: Oh, it makes you want to cry, doesn't it? Oh. What's happened to the old idea of doing something for your fellow man? Of service? I mean, today, people just...
4: Yes, I'm coming. Wait a moment.
0: I treat you like dirt, you know. Of course, it's pure ignorance. With a class of guests.
4: Ah, guests. Dolly Vera made a 100.
5: Did he?
4: Yeah.
5: Did he really?
0: Good for him. Good old Dolly. Well. Ah, thank you, Polly.
6: We're only staying till Sunday.
0: Right, thank you. I thought you were going out, dear.
1: What's this?
0: I decided, Sybil, to advertise.
1: How much did it cost?
0: Oh, I have 15.
1: 40.
0: 40?
1: I have told you where we advertise.
0: Sybil, I know the hotel business.
1: No, you don't, Basil.
0: Sybil, we've got to try and attract a better class of person.
1: Why?
0: Well, we're losing tone.
1: We're making money.
0: Yes, yes.
1: Just?
0: Yes, but now we can try and build up a higher class of clientele. Turn away some of that riffraff.
1: So long as they pay their bills, Basil.
0: It's not all that matters to you, Sybil. Money.
1: This advertisement is a waste of £40.
0: One moment, please. Well?
1: Well?
0: My dear woman, Sir Richard and Lady Morris arriving this evening for two nights. You see, they saw our advertisement in Country Life.
1: I wish they were staying a week.
0: Well, so do I.
1: Might pay for the ad, then.
0: Sybil, look, if we can attract this class of customer, I mean, the sky's the limit.
1: Basil, 22 rooms is the limit.
0: Have you seen the people in room 6? They've never even sat on chairs before.

0: Right, Baldy. Let's try again, shall we? This is called adding. If I have two beans, and then I add two more beans, what do I have?
1: Some beans.
0: Yes. And no. Let's try again, shall we? I have two beans, then I add two more beans. What does that make?
1: A very small casserole.
0: Baldrick, the ape creatures of the Indus have mastered this. Now try again. One, two, three, four. So how many are there?
1: Three.
0: What?
1: And that one.
0: Three and that one. So if I add that one to the three, what will I have?
1: Oh, some beans.
0: Yes. To you, Baldrick, the Renaissance was just something that happened to other people, wasn't it?
2: Edmund, come quickly. The Queen wants to see you.
0: What?
2: I said, Edmund, come quickly. The Queen wants to see you.
3: What are you wearing round your neck?
2: Ah, it's my new ruff.
3: You look like a bird who swallowed a plate.
2: It's the latest fashion, actually, and as a matter of fact, it makes me look rather sexy.
3: To another plate-swallowing bird, perhaps? If it was blind and hadn't had it in months.
2: I think you may be wrong.
3: You're a sad, laughable figure, aren't you, Percy? What do you think of Percy's ruff, Baldrick?
1: Four.
3: What?
1: Some beans and some beans is four
3: no,
1: beans.
3: No, we've moved on from advanced mathematics. We're on to elementary dressmaking. What do you think of Percy's ruff?
1: I think he looks like a bird who swallowed a plate, my lord.
3: No, that's what I think. What do you think? Try to have a thought of your own, Baldrick. Thinking is so important. What do you think?
1: I think thinking is so important, my lord.
3: I give up. I'm off to see the Queen.
2: Shall I come too, my lord?
3: No, best not. People might think we're friends. Stay here with Baldrick. Bird neck and bird brain should get on like a house on fire.
4: Grey, I suspect, Majesty.
5: I think you'll find it was orange, Lord Melchett.
4: Grey is more usual, ma'am.
5: Who's Queen?
4: Majesty, there were these magnificent orange elephants.
3: Milady, you wish to see me?
5: Yes, Edmund. Lord Melchett has bad news.
3: Lord Melchett is bad news, ma'am.
5: No, be serious. Melchett.
6: Unhappily, Blackadder, the Lord High Executioner is dead.
3: Oh, well. Murdered, of course.
6: Oddly enough, no, they usually are, but this one just got careless one night and signed his name on the wrong dotted line. They came for him while he slept.
3: He should have told them they had the wrong man.
6: No, he did, but you see, they didn't. They had the right man and they had the form to prove it.
3: Bloody red tape, eh? And the bad news?
5: The bad news is that actually there are simply hundreds of Catholics who desperately want their heads snicked off, and there's no one to organise it.
3: Well, I pity the poor sod who gets the job. No one ever survives in more than a week.
6: I have taken the liberty, ma'am, of drawing up a list of suitable candidates.
5: Let's hear it.
6: List for the post of Lord High Executioner. Lord Blackadder.
3: Let's take a look, shall we? Who's first into the head basket, then? Admiral Lord Effingham and Sir Francis Drake on Monday.
7: That should draw a crowd. Sailing enthusiasts.
3: Oh, yes. Better make sure there's a few anchors and things on the souvenir stall.
7: Aye, aye, sir.
3: Never, ever try to be funny in my presence again, Percy. Right. Buckingham and Ponsonby on Friday. Oh, wait a minute. Farrow on Wednesday. Who's Farrow when he's not having his head cut off?
7: James Farrow, pleasant bloke from Dorchester.
3: Don't know him? Never will either. Yes, and he goes on Wednesday. It's not right, though, is it?
7: No. I mean, now you come to mention it, my lord, there was absolutely no evidence against young Farrow at all. It was an outrageous travesty of justice.
3: Now, it's not right he should be on Wednesday when we could stick him in on Monday and have half the week off.
7: Oh, is he? Yes, that's right.
3: Pop him in on Monday. Right, good. Five dead in 2 days. Not a bad start. Oh, yes, Percy, and the new ruff.
7: Better.
3: Worse.
7: The fashion today is towards the tiny.
3: Well, in that case, Percy, you have the most fashionable brain in London. Right. Good morning, team. My name is Edmund Blackadder, and I'm the new minister in charge of religious genocide. Now, if you play straight with me, you'll find me a considerate employer. But cross me and you'll soon discover that under this playful, boyish exterior beats the heart of a ruthless, sadistic maniac. Now, my man, you are?
8: Jailer, sir, my lord.
3: Good, well done. And your name is?
8: Ploppy, sir. Ploppy. Yes, sir.
3: Ploppy the jailer.
8: That's right, sir. Ploppy, son of Ploppy.
3: Ploppy, son of Ploppy the jailer.
8: Ah, no, sir. I am the first Ploppy to rise to be jailer. My father, Daddy Ploppy, was known as Ploppy the Slopper. It was from him that I inherited my fascinating skin diseases.
3: Yes, you are to be congratulated, my friend. We live in an age where illness and deformity are commonplace, and yet, Ploppy, you are without a doubt the most repulsive individual. I would shake your hand, but I fear it would come off.
8: There's no many bosses would be that considerate, sir.
3: Thank you, Ploppy. I do my best. Now then, woman, if indeed you are a woman, what is your function on death row?
9: I'm the last meal cook, sir. The prisoners may ask me for what they fancy for their last meal.
3: And you cook for them what they desire?
9: Oh, yes, sir. Provided they ask for sausages. Otherwise, they tend to get a tiny bit disappointed. Sausages is all I got.
3: You are clearly a woman of principle and compassion, Mistress...
9: Ploppy, sir.
3: So you are married to...
9: No! Many people think that, but it's pure coincidence. We did laugh when first we found out. Good morning, Mistress Ploppy, he'd say. And I'd say... Good morning, Mr. Ploppy.
3: The long winter evenings must just fly. And you must be the boy who makes the tea.
8: No, he's the executioner. But he does sometimes make the tea.
3: Yes. And your name is?
1: Baldrick, my lord. But I'll change it to Ploppy if it'll make things easier.
3: No, thank you. I can cope with more than one name. What are you doing here?
1: Well... It's a hobby.
9: It would be more fun, sir, if he were to change his name. Give the place a more family atmosphere.
3: A family atmosphere? This is meant to be a place of pain and misery and sorrow.
9: That's what I mean, sir.
8: Mistress Plop is a bit of a social realist, sir.
3: Now then, we're going to run a fast, efficient operation, and I intend to do as little work as possible. My deputy, Percy, here will explain.
10: Good afternoon, staff. My name is Lord Percy, and if you play fair by me, you will find me a considerate employer. But if you cross me, by Jove!
3: Tell him the plan, duckface.
10: My lord, not in front of the staff.
11: Get on with it.
10: Right, staff. As you know, we are scheduled to execute Drake and Effingham on Monday, Lord Farrow on Wednesday, and Buckingham and Ponsonby on Friday. But in order to give us the middle of the week off, Lord Blackadder has decided to move Farrow to Monday.
3: Let's just say he's got time off for good behaviour.

0: Hello, North South Airlines. Can I help you?
1: I'd like to book a flight, please.
0: Where are you going, sir?
1: I'm going to see Gavin, my mate.
0: Where does Gavin live, sir?
1: 47 Manor Park. Top bell.
0: Which town, sir?
1: Oh, sorry, in New York.
0: Oh, I think that can be arranged, sir.
1: Brilliant. When's the flight?
0: We have a flight leaving every day, sir.
1: Oh, one will do me. What about Saturday?
0: Yes, we have a flight, sir. It leaves London Heathrow at 1100 hours, arrives New York JFK at 1300 hours.
1: Brilliant. Only 2 hours and I'm there on time for lunch. I'll take it.
0: There is a time difference, sir.
1: Oh, so what time do they have lunch in New York?
0: Lunchtime.
1: No, that's exactly the same as me. Perfect.
0: No, they're 5 hours behind us, sir. The flight takes 7 hours. Effectively, you land at 6 o'clock, gaining 5 hours.
1: Does that cost extra?
0: What?
1: Those extra 5 hours.
0: No, they're free.
1: I'll take them.
0: Right, one seat. Now, your booking reference, if you'd like to take this down, is R for Romeo, U for Uniform, D for Delta, 8.
1: 4.
0: 8.
1: 8 for 8.
0: Q for Quebec and I for India. Okay, sir?
1: Okay.
0: And your name, sir?
1: Gulhuli.
0: Can you spell that, sir?
1: Right.
0: No, to me.
1: Oh, sorry. Right. Well, it's Gulhuli. That's G for... G for gnome.
0: Gnome.
1: Huh? Gnome. That's G for gnome, like I said. N for gnome. O for nothing. M for medicine. And E for Edson. Gnome.
0: G.
1: G. Then it's I, as in me, as in medicine and Edson. As opposed to I, as in Edson, Yedson and Edson. Which is coming later.
0: I. Double I.
1: No, L.
0: No, L.
1: No, L for... L for, Look at the size of that Honda. I didn't think they made thousands. Obviously, they make thousands now. I think I'll get a Honda the next time.
0: L!
1: L. Then H for... Oh, I can't think of anything for H. That bite put me right off.
0: H for... Honda.
1: I know, it's a beauty. H for...
0: Honda!
1: Of course, H for Henry Honda. I'm enjoying this. O for nothing. O for...
0: Nothing.
1: What?
0: Nothing.
1: Sorry, I thought you said something. O for O, as in gosh. Then L for... Oh, we've done that. Oh, yeah, look at the size of that Honda. I didn't think they made thousands. They obviously make thousands now. You think I'll get a Honda the next time. L, then E for Edson, and Y for York, of course, York,
0: yes!
1: Gavin lives in York, not New York, York! And you know, there's something bugging me.
2: And that's it for this edition of The Comedy Hour. On the comedy front today, we've heard from Only Fools and Horses, The Two Ronnies, Victoria Wood, The Faulty Towers Team, Blackadder, and Gordon Kennedy. Musically, we've enjoyed Tina Turner, The Corrs, Ronan Keating, Westlife, Rod Stewart, Delamitri, and we go out with Van Morrison. It's been great having your company today. Take care of yourselves till we meet again. Bye-bye.

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Well, welcome. Glad y'all could show up. How you doing? Good. We're live at the Beacon Theater tonight. Here's a sort of a generic road song for you.

We'll sing a Buddy Holly tune now. This is one of a couple that we're going to do tonight, if things go as planned.

This next thing we want to do for you is sort of an old folk song from the great folk scare of the 60s. That's a thing kind of written by Erich von Schmidt. Some of you may remember. This is a song about the great Galveston flood of 1900, when pretty much the entire city of Galveston was wiped out by a big hurricane. This song is called "Wasn't That a Mighty Storm?" And it was.

Bobby Mann. Introduce a couple of players here right now. Please welcome a fine percussionist playing all kinds of various things that you hit in order to make music. Please welcome Mr. Luis Conti, play percussion. It's our great privilege tonight, working with a great, fine drummer from right here in New York City, ladies and gentlemen, New York, born and raised. You know, you can be sure he's a New Yorker when he doesn't own a driver's license, and that's a fact in this case. True New Yorker. Ladies and gentlemen, Steve Jordan.

I'm going to go ahead and introduce a great bass player, ladies and gentlemen. It's Mr. Jimmy Johnson. All the way here tonight on our stage in Westchester is Mr. Clifford Carter on keyboards of various sorts. Keyboards. I'll introduce these fine singers to you a little bit later. Okay. This next song we're going to play is I wrote in 1985 on a trip to Brazil, to Rio de Janeiro. And this is a song that was, I borrowed a guitar from a fine Brazilian musician named Gilberto Gil, and I'll tell him you said so. And this song seemed to be right just in the guitar, so this is Only a Dream in Rio.

like to introduce the rest of the singers, these fantastic singers on stage tonight. To you. Standing right there next to Arnold, it's Mr. David Lasley. David Lasley. David Lasley, great singer and songwriter in his own right. Please welcome, standing next to David, the delightful and talented, great little dancer, it's Kate Markowitz.

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This is another song that was written by Carole King, this time with Jerry Goffin, written for the Drifters back in the Wind.

Short while ago, we were touring in Europe, and we played in Ireland. And bless your hearts. There you are. And we played in Belfast, and while I was here, this song seemed to materialize out of thin air. It's a song called, for lack of a better title right now, we're calling it to Belfast to Boston. Belfast to Boston.

I want to thank you all for coming out and helping us with this thing tonight. It was great. And you were a great audience, and you were very patient and everything like that. And I love you all dearly, and, you know, go home and have fun there. This is an old folk song, again, from the great folk scare of the 60s. We thought all music could be like this for a while. Thank God we were wrong.

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1: Hello and welcome to the Golden Years. 60 minutes of pure nostalgia as we take you back to 1953.
2: Upon the buildings in Purfleet, one of the towns hit hardest by the Great Flood, white painted lines mark the height to which the waters rose. Now the flood has subsided and the people begin the search for their belongings, scattered and ruined during that night of tragedy. To meet the people who have suffered so grievously, Her Majesty the Queen makes a personal visit to the Essex town and enters many homes ravaged by the flood. Over at Marblethorpe, the Duke of Edinburgh begins his tour of the flooded areas in a naval dock. He has already flown over much of the land to see for himself the scale of the disaster. At Sutton-on-Sea, where the sea wall was severely breached, officials accompany the Duke on a tour of the new defences. RAF and army men are hard at work alongside many who have left their hometowns to help in the battle against the sea. Speedily, work goes on to shift the great heaps of sand swept in from the sea. The strong winds that have pounded Britain have swept the sand into great mounds, often blocking roads and hampering the work of salvage. At Cambridge, the Queen Mother visits a WVS depot. Here, distribution of clothing and comforts to the flood areas is arranged by the women who did such a magnificent job of relief during wartime. The Queen continues her journey to Tilbury. At all places she visits, crowds are delighted at the interest Her Majesty shows in their welfare. Summing up the feelings of all in Britain, the Queen expresses her heartfelt sympathy for those who have lost so much in the disaster. Still, the angry seas pound the east coast of Britain. The first of the spring tides has struck, but so far the hastily repaired sea walls have held firm. Soon the tide will rise and the seas batter against the walls. The nation waits and prays that the new defences will withstand the next assault.

0: At National Presbyterian Church, early on the morning of the inauguration day, the Eisenhowers, followed by members of their official family, arrive for private services. The Vice President-elect Richard Nixon and his wife are also present. Eisenhower prays for divine guidance. He has been given a copy of the New Testament by Minister Elson. The historic moment of the inauguration is fast approaching. Eisenhower's next stop is the White House to pick up Mr. Truman. The outgoing president, ending the last few minutes of his term, and Mrs. Truman and Margaret give the Eisenhowers a warm welcome to their new home. Mr. Truman is now finishing almost 20 years of public service in Washington. With Senator Bridges and Speaker of the House Martin, Ike and Mr. Truman head for the Capitol behind a flying V of policemen. The streets of Washington are filled to overflowing with 500,000 out-of-towners adding to the excitement. Ahead is the Capitol, half hidden in the fog that covers the city. Beneath the great dome, America's 34th president is to take the oath of office before 125,000 persons. President-elect Eisenhower arrives and slowly makes his way out on the elaborate, specially constructed inaugural platform where Mr. Nixon, President Truman, and other distinguished guests are seated. Every foot of space on Capitol Plaza is jammed with spectators. A wave of excitement sweeps over the crowd, young and old, as the stewardship of the world's greatest democracy changes hands. Eisenhower takes the oath.
1: Preserve, protect, and defend the Constitution of the United States. So help you God. So help me God.

Husky Randolph Turpin of Great Britain takes on Belgian Victor Dace at the Sportsdrome Birmingham as part of his Fight a Month program. In the early rounds, Turpin seems to be taking his time, but here's a left followed by a right that sends both the boys off balance. Turpin sizes up his man and lets fly with a right that shakes the Belgian. Now the 5,000 crowd sees Dace try to force the fight. But watch how Turpin keeps himself out of trouble. Cool, poised and skillful, he isn't letting his opponent land any that do any damage. The fight enters the sixth round. Turpin's really in his stride and handing out the punishment. The Belgian's beginning to weaken. Turpin moves in for the kill. A right hand to the kidneys, a flurry of blows, and down goes Dace. Count of nine and the Belgian's on his feet. He's still pretty groggy from that attack. In comes the British boy again, pounding the Belgian. Out flashes Turpin's right hook. Dace is down. The ref shows him the count on his fingers, but Dace will never beat it. Dace tries to rise, but it's all over, and Turpin has won again. Maybe the Belgian boy wasn't up to Randy's standard, but he certainly gave the crowd a great fight and showed he'd got all the pluck in the world. Middleweight champion of Great Britain and the Empire, Randolph Turpin looks all set for the world title.

Duke of Edinburgh meets the boys from Blackpool at Wembley before their cup final battle with Bolton Wanderers. From the Royal Box, Her Majesty the Queen watches the Duke shake hands with the white-shirted Wanderers who are making their fourth appearance at Wembley. Here are goalkeeper Stanley Hansen and Bolton's inside left Harold Hassel ready and waiting for the great kickoff. Princess Margaret takes her seat and Blackpool, facing a slight headwind, kick off. Right away, Blackpool are on the attack, but a Bolton player gets to it and tries to swing play back to the other end. Now Bolton get going smoothly. Hassel collects and passes. The ball goes to Nat Lofthouse. He shoots. Farm fumbles, and it's a goal. Bolton have drawn first blood within 90 seconds. Bolton keep up the pressure, and Blackpool defence seem far from confident now. But Shimwell gets it clear of the goal and manages to force a way through the attackers. Blackpool swing into action again, and are soon down by the Bolton goal. Stan Morrison has a slam. And in it goes. Blackpool have got the equaliser. Bolton have looked the better team right the way through the first half. In the Blackpool goal, Farm faces a shot from Langton. He and Lofthouse miss. And there's another one. Bolton are two, Blackpool still one. Into the second half, and Blackpool begin to show some of the skill we expect of them. Stan Matthews is after it, and off he goes with a dazzling display that proves he's as good as ever he was. As he centres, Mortensen gets out of the way to let Perry shoot, but it's wide of the net. Now the Wanderers get their forward machine moving again. From the right wing, Douglas Holden centres, and despite his injury, Eric Bell heads it in for Bolton's third goal. 3-1, looks all over for Blackpool. As unworried as ever, Matthew sends over a beautifully placed centre. Goalkeeper Hansen tries to check it, but Stan Mortensen forces it in. Bolton 3, Blackpool 2. Mortensen's hurt his right leg, but wild horses couldn't keep him off the pitch at this stage of the game. There's a foul. One of the players took quite a knock, and the ref awards Blackpool a free kick. Mortensen takes it. Wham! He's done it. It's in. Blackpool and Bolton are on even terms with three goals apiece. Matthews again, giving the game everything he's got. In the Bolton goal, Hansen gets ready for work. The great little wizard has it again. A flick to centre finds Perry, who crashes it home into the Bolton net. Blackpool 4, Bolton 3. There's no doubt about it now. Matthews, recently ignored by the England selectors, is the man of the match. What a great reception he gets from all at Wembley as the whistle goes. Her Majesty the Queen rises to greet the two teams and to award the cup. And here come the winners, gallant Blackpool, who turned what seemed defeat into one of the most dramatic victories ever seen at Wembley. Their captain, Harry Johnston, receives the most coveted football trophy of them all. Congratulations for Stanley Matthews, and a winner's medal at long last are fitting rewards for the most dazzling sportsman in world soccer. The Queen waves a last farewell to the crowds as Harry Johnston and Stanley Matthews take the cup to Blackpool.

Moscow heads the communist world in mourning the passing of Joseph Stalin. From a saluting base on Lenin's tomb, he reviewed each year on Red Army Day men of the Soviet armed forces. Army, Navy, and Air Force, all had been fostered by Stalin himself. Until now, they have become one of the greatest military powers in the world. His people regarded as a god this man who was born the son of a shoemaker, for above all, he became a star to guide them to a more prosperous way of life. In return, they gave him their undying devotion and accepted his every word as law. And through the 30 years of his rule, he remained unchallenged even by members of the Supreme Council, the Soviet's administrative machine. Of this body, Stalin was the chairman and held the reins so tightly that no decision could be taken without his approval. Thus, none could contest the power he held over 200 million Russian people. 15 of the world's most beautiful girls gather at the Lyceum in London for the finals of the Miss World contest. This is Miss Switzerland. No yodeling, please. Next on the list, 18-year-old Denise Perrier, who beat all comers over in France to reach the finals. It's Miss Greece, a 20-year-old student whose classic features gained her second prize from a panel of expert judges. Now for one of the home team, Miss Great Britain, in the shape, and what a shape, of Brenda Mee. Blonde, beautiful, and only 20 years old, what more could you ask? And here's the fabulous Miss Egypt, fully recovered from a bout of tantrums and completely confident that the title is hers. But in the opinion of the judges, the Near East is far from best this time. Venus de Milo looks down on her modern counterpart, Miss France, now elected Miss World.

Special filtering bunny masks are the latest weapons devised to combat smog, which last winter killed 4,000 Londoners in a single week. Dogs as well can be protected against the deadly fumes, which throw a heavy pall across Britain's big cities every year. Ordinary fog does little harm, but smog, a mixture of smoke and fog, has become one of the greatest mass murderers of modern times. Every year, railways, factories, and private homes exude 2.5 million tons of smoke over England and Wales. New flats without chimneys are part of the campaign to clear Britain's air. Until smokeless fuels are more widely used and gas and electricity play their full part in homes as well as in factories, smog will continue to shroud our cities and to kill. Despite their smokeless home in Lambeth, Mrs. Mitchie and her family are still threatened by smog, which can travel hundreds of miles. Flats like theirs are the first step towards its banishment. Though little Paul Mitchie sets Father Christmas a new problem, "Through the door, please," he says. "Not the chimney. We haven't got one."

The stream of refugees from the Soviet-controlled east sector of Berlin to the British and American zones has become a flood in recent weeks. Each day they form huge queues outside refugee headquarters to hand in their applications for political asylum and to be identified. 3,000 cross the frontier every day, and the authorities cannot hope to deal with them all immediately.

More than 500,000 people pack Epsom to bursting point. And now to watch the coronation derby comes Her Majesty the Queen. Her car, bearing the royal standard, moves slowly down the course from Tattenham Corner. Accompanied by the Duke of Edinburgh, who wears a grey topper for the occasion, the Queen waves acknowledgement to the welcoming cheers. As the royal car comes to the Jockey Club enclosure, Her Majesty's standard is broken. The Earl Marshal, the Duke of Norfolk, is among those who welcome the Queen. Her Majesty, wearing a coat of steel blue, is escorted by Lord Rosebery. Princess Margaret is another member of the Queen's party. Hopes are high that there'll be a royal victory. And Harry Carr, who will be riding Oriol, the Queen's horse, seems pretty confident that he'll show a clean pair of heels to the rest of the 27 runners. Queen Elizabeth, the Queen Mother, joins her daughter to study the field before the start. They'll soon be on their way now, and Oriol's already starting to show a bit of temperament. It's still Chicampur as they thunder round Tattenham Corner. But Gordon's moving up on Pinzer. Oriol's well there. It's going to be a terrific battle. Now watch Gordon's Pinzer movement. Steadily but surely, he's gaining on Chicampur. Looks like a derby win is in Gordon's reach at long last. As Pinzer draws away, Harry Carr brings Oriol into third place. Just behind is Pink Horse. They're on the last stretch now. We'll soon see if Pinzer can keep it up. He's still in front with Chicampur, Oriol and Pink Horse going gamely not far behind. Now Oriol moves up to take second place. But it's Pinzer's victory, and in comes Gordon to chalk up his first ever derby win. Too bad that Oriol couldn't quite win for the Queen. But what a fitting reward for the great little Knight of the Turf. He rode a perfect race, keeping his mount back until exactly the right moment, and how the crowd acclaim him for bringing off the greatest classic of them all at long last.

0: King Gustav Adolf of Sweden and Queen Louise walk to their places in Stockholm's Great Concert Hall, where the presentation of Nobel Prizes is to take place. Sir Winston Churchill is unable to be present himself to receive the prize for literature, so Lady Churchill is to accept it on his behalf. Other prize winners take their places for the ceremony. Mrs. Soames, Lady Churchill's daughter, is with her mother. The grand old man of Swedish literature, Dr. Siegfried Sievertz, asks the winners to accept their prizes. The awards are made for outstanding contributions to science and the arts, particularly those which further world peace. Now Lady Churchill is asked to accept a literary award on behalf of her husband.
1: Lady Churchill, the Swedish Academy expresses its joy at your presence and asks you to convey to Sir Winston a greeting of deep respect. A literary prize is intended to cast luster over the author, but here it is the author who gives luster to the prize. I ask you now to accept on behalf of your husband the 1953 Nobel Prize for Literature from the hand of His Majesty the King.

For 3 days, the city of Amman, the capital of Jordan, celebrates the enthronement of King Hussein. 100,000 Arabs cheer the royal parade as the king is driven to Parliament House for the ceremony and to take the oath. Within Parliament House, the Prime Minister offers the loyalty of his fellow countrymen. Before his councillors, the king takes the oath and vows to uphold the constitution and to be loyal to the nation, and in a brief speech, refers to the heavy task which faces the armies of Jordan. The king leaves Parliament after the ceremony, and with a bearing that tells of his Sandhurst training, inspects a guard of honor. King Hussein, who was a scholar at Harrow, has already instilled in his people a new hope, born of his country's increasing national unity.

international field gets away to a fast start for the Grand Prix endurance race at Le Mans. Quickly, number 18, a British Jaguar, forces its way into the leading pack. The race goes on for 24 hours without a break, and there'll be plenty of competition every inch of the way from crack drivers from Italy, France, and the United States. A fast pace is set out in front, but all three in the Jaguar team are going along fine, though a couple of other British entries have had to retire already. On they go into the evening, and the crowd tries its hand at the same sort of sport, for there's not a lot to be seen out on the track. But now the news is that Tony Rolt and Duncan Hamilton, taking turns at the wheel of a Jaguar, are in the lead by nearly two laps. Tony Rolt brings the Jag into the pits for the last change of driver and for a quick refuel. Rolt and Hamilton have broken the lap record wide open time and again by hitting speeds of more than 150 miles an hour. Now Hamilton takes the wheel for the last stage of the motoring marathon. The rest of the field makes an all-out effort to catch Hamilton, but there's no holding him now. Hamilton's challengers are still a couple of laps behind as he's flagged in. Not content with first place only, another Jaguar was second and another fourth. A splendid triumph for British cars and their drivers.

Bermuda, scene of the Big Three Conference, prepares to welcome the President of the United States, who flies into Kindley Airfield, where a crowd of 3,000 is waiting. President Eisenhower is welcomed by the governor, and then moves on to greet Sir Winston Churchill, who earlier had flown in with Mr. Eden. The Big Three, Churchill, Eisenhower, and French Premier Joseph Laniel, pose for pressmen and news cameras. Providing a guard of honor are men of the Royal Welsh Fusiliers, who recently performed this same duty when Her Majesty the Queen arrived from London. Strict security measures are taken at Bermuda, and pressmen are carefully scrutinized before they're allowed into the Mid-Ocean Club, where the talks are held. British troops keep close guard over the building, where for 4 days matters affecting world peace are discussed. Now that the meetings have ended, it has been announced that Churchill, Eisenhower, and Laniel have agreed to an early conference with Russia in Berlin. A communique issued by the Big Three from Bermuda included this statement: "Our meetings have reinforced our solidarity, strengthened our resolve, and fortified our hopes. Confident in our common purposes and united in our views, we shall persevere in our policies whose sole aim is to foster and assure peace."

For the fifth successive time, England has lost the toss and take the field. Watched by a tense crowd, Australia's opening pair, Morris and Hassett, go out to a perfect wicket. Sir Jack Hobbs weighs up their chances under the famous gas holder where he himself so often opened for England. And now Hassett, Australia's captain, faces Truman, England's secret weapon. Now it's Betts' turn to take another crack at his favourite target. And how's that? LBW, for the 18th time in 20 tests, he's taken Arthur Morris's wicket. 38 for one. Now De Courcy's turn to face furious Freddie. And yes, Freddie's done it, 118 for five. Any Australians in the crowd? Now it's locked to hoe. Archer faces Bedser. And bad luck, Truman. But it was a short life, for Bedser soon caught him off a simple return catch and broke Morris Tate's record with 39 wickets in a series. And so to Monday morning, with a general impression that though England need a first innings lead, they're not going to get it. Hutton begins the day with no Monday morning feelings, and with Edridge out LBW to Lindwall for 21, Peter May faces the music. After a useful 39, he was dismissed. And with Hutton, Compton and Graveney gone, it was left to Bailey, helped by Truman, to pull things together. Hutton keeps his fingers crossed. Tuesday, stout-hearted Bedser arrives to help Bailey, and before the partnership is broken, they manage to take England past the Aussie total for a first innings lead of 31. Now, fortified by lunch, the Australians open their second innings on a powdery pitch. Spin bowler Laker dismisses Hassett for 10. It's Laker again, and this time the victim is whole. Fifty-nine for two, and now it's Locke's turn to Harvey. And he's got him for one. It's the beginning of the great collapse. And so to wonderful Wednesday. With May out mid-morning for 37, Edridge is partnered by Compton. With an overnight score of 94 to get, the Middlesex twins play it carefully and surely, and the score begins to mount. Soon after lunch, Bill Johnston bowls what was to be his last over. And then, a sporting gesture that wins the hearts of the crowd, Hassett himself has a go. Edridge sweeps that wonder leg while Hassett good-humouredly waits for the end, and Compton does it. After 20 years, England had taken the Ashes. Edridge and Compton make for the pavilion and the invasion begins. A thrilling and, for England, a wonderful end to a great game and a happy series. But in their joy, the crowd did not forget to show their affection for Hassett and his team. As well, of course, for the great Len. It's the kind of day destined to stand out in the sunlit annals of cricket. Hey!

0: Like that great Queen Elizabeth I, she was to be crowned as a sovereign. Upon the altar lay the regalia of the coronation. Watching with deep loyalty and affection was the first minister of the crown, Sir Winston Churchill. How that historic imagination must have stirred as the Archbishop of Canterbury placed the crown upon Her Majesty's head.
1: With full hearts, we salute this young, gracious lady upon whom the royal obligation rests. As she comes forth now upon the balcony of Buckingham Palace, before which, by tradition, the people come together to express their feelings.
2: And that's how it was in 1953. The news clips were courtesy of British Pathé News and Telstar. I've enjoyed your company today. Take care of yourselves till we meet again. Bye-bye.

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1: 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These challenges affect not only those with cancer, but their family and friends too. Maggie's is there for anyone living with or affected by cancer, offering an evidence-based programme of support that has been shown to strengthen physical and emotional well-being. Built alongside Cheltenham General Hospital, our centre is an uplifting place with qualified professional staff on hand to offer the support people need. Practical advice about cancer, its treatments, welfare benefits, blue badge applications, bereavement and emotional support. A friendly place to meet other people in a similar situation. Since 2000, our work has been commended by the NHS Cancer Plan, NICE and the Cancer Reform Strategy. 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Alternatively, we can be contacted on 01242 250 611. Here's our number again, 01242 250 611. Maggie's, offering free practical, emotional and social support to people living with or affected by cancer.

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As you progress through each of the five books, you'll know that you are getting closer and closer to that goal. 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
1: I want to tell you about sepsis. Sepsis is a life-threatening condition. Last year, it killed 48,000 people in the UK. It can lead to shock, multiple organ failure, and even death if not recognised and treated promptly. There is no single sign or diagnostic test, and sepsis is indiscriminate. While it primarily affects very young children, older adults, and people with underlying health conditions, it can sometimes be triggered in those who are otherwise fit and healthy. Sepsis always starts with an infection, such as a chest or urinary tract infection. It is not known why some people develop sepsis in response to these common infections, whereas others don't. How do you spot sepsis in adults? They could have slurred speech or confusion, have extreme shivering or muscle pain, do not pass urine for a whole day, have severe breathlessness. They feel like they are going to die. 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If you or another adult develop any of these signs, it is important to seek urgent medical attention. If you are worried about an infection, call 111 or contact your GP. 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And just ask, could it be sepsis?

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1: At the moment, I just appreciate every single minute I get with my dad. 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That's why I'm leaving a gift in my will to Alzheimer's Society.
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1: If you notice blood in your pee, don't ignore it. Even if you think it was a one-off, or there was only a little bit, or maybe it was that beetroot, or the red wine, or even those berries, or you weren't really sure if it was even blood or not, tell your doctor. Chances are it's nothing serious, but it could be an early sign of kidney or bladder cancer. Finding it early makes it more treatable. So if you do notice blood in your pee, even just the once, don't make excuses. 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Be clear on cancer.

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1: Ever felt like food is sticking when you swallow? 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
1: You were there, with every breath I needed to take. 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You've drained from my face. 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
1: Yeah, everybody thinks Carol smiles. She smiles all the time. I don't, and I smiled even less when I had my second child. I remember them saying, complications, you need this emergency blood transfusion. I just really panicked about absolutely everything, except whether they had enough blood to save me. You just take it for granted it's there, don't you?
2: 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Do something amazing.

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1: I'm sorry, Mr. Lineker. Your son has leukemia. Bang. Your world collapses. You think, is that it? Is that the end? How can we help? Can anybody help? But you never think all those transfusions he'll need. I hope they've got enough blood. We just took it for granted it was there.
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1: 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Here are those numbers again. Tewkesbury 291743 or Gloucester 726 666. The British Red Cross. The power of kindness.
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1: 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Every Monday, Charlie's can be found at the Butterfly Garden in Bam Furlong Road, Cheltenham. On the second Monday of the month, we have our bereavement group in Gloucester, and we have monthly groups in Lydney and Littledean. For more information, please check our website, charlies.org.uk, or contact us on 01452 939 000. Here's that number again, 01452 939 000. 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
1: 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Here's that number again, 0300 422 3231. You can also visit one of our offices at Cheltenham General Hospital or Gloucestershire Royal Hospital. They're open Monday to Friday from 9 in the morning to 5 in the afternoon. The Cheltenham and Gloucester Hospitals Charity, making hospital life better for everyone you know and love.

I wonder if you're lost in the night. You know, someone said the world's a stage and each must play a part. Fate had me playing in love with you as my sweetheart. Act one was where we met. I loved you at first glance. You read your lines so cleverly and never missed a cue. Then came act two. You seemed to change, you acted strange, and why I've never known. 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But I'd rather go on hearing your lies than to go on living without you. Now the stage is bare, and I'm standing there with emptiness all around. And if he won't come back to me, then they can bring the curtain down.

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1: 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Here's that number again, 0300 422 3231. You can also visit one of our offices at Cheltenham General Hospital or Gloucestershire Royal Hospital. They're open Monday to Friday from 9 in the morning to 5 in the afternoon. The Cheltenham and Gloucester Hospitals Charity, making hospital life better for everyone you know and love.

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1: Hello, I'm Meek Brunt. Just over a year ago, my normal day was interrupted when I had a cardiac arrest. My heart stopped beating. If it wasn't for the quick work of a member of the public and the rapid response team, I would not be here today to tell you my story. I was rushed to hospital, had a stent put in that day, and open-heart surgery 2 weeks later.
2: Cheltenham Heart to Heart is an organisation linked with the British Heart Foundation that runs groups to help people with heart conditions rebuild a healthy lifestyle. 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
1: Since joining Cheltenham Heart to Heart, I have been exercising at my own pace twice a week with fellow members who have been in a similar situation to me. There's always time for a chat and we have fun.
2: If you think that Cheltenham Heart to Heart might be something of interest to you, just speak to your cardiac rehab nurse or call Trish on 079 56 46 6617. That number again, 079 56 46 6617.
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3: 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And I'll repeat that number again, 01594 812 505. 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
1: 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There is also a separate group for wives and partners, which meets on a Wednesday evening later in the month. To find out all about us, visit our website or visit our Facebook page. There will always be a warm welcome for you at either of our meetings. Remember, you are not alone. 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
1: At Foster's Restaurant at Gloucestershire Royal Hospital, we offer a wide range of sandwiches, hot and cold snacks, and a choice of hot meals. 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
1: In Foster's Restaurant at Gloucestershire Royal Hospital, we offer a wide range of sandwiches, hot and cold snacks, sweet treats, salads, jack of potatoes and a range of hot meals from Monday to Friday, 7:30 a.m. to 6:30 p.m. and at weekends, 8 a.m. to 2:30 p.m. Just follow the signs from the tower block lifts.

NHS to the test, the friends and family test. It's a short questionnaire you can complete whenever you get care or treatment from us. It's open to everyone, with your answers going to the people making decisions about your local services. You'll be contacted by phone within 24 hours of leaving hospital to ask you for feedback about your stay or outpatient appointment. You can complete a paper version of the friends and family tests before you leave the hospital if you prefer. We need to know where things are going well and where they could be improved. So start putting us to the test by asking any of our staff how you can take part.

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Here's that number again, 0300 111 9000. 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
2: 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I spent one night just walking around the streets, not daring to stop anywhere to try and sleep. By the morning, I was really tired and hungry. Then I was offered a place to stay with Gloucestershire Night Stop. I stayed with a couple just outside Cheltenham. They were really friendly, I had a room of my own, and they gave me a really big meal. Now Night Stop are helping me to find a more permanent place to stay.
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Most heart attacks are caused by coronary heart disease. A heart attack is life-threatening, and you need to have treatment as soon as possible. 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

jazz and swing at CHR, which is Cotswold Hospital Radio, broadcasting to Cheltenham General and Gloucestershire Royal Hospitals.

Stevie Anderson with Duke Ellington and his famous orchestra, as it was billed in its early days in the 1920s and 30s, and Ellington's own composition with lyrics by Irving Mills on It Don't Mean a Thing If It Ain't Got That Swing. Chris Barber enjoys Duke Ellington's music, and when he took the Big Chris Barber Band on a European tour in 2011, the band's programme at the concerts included 7 Ellington numbers, including Sea Jam Blues.

the Big Chris Barber Band and Sea Jam Blues. Trumpeter Kenny Baker formed a sextet of British players, including Don Lusher on trombone, Roy Willocks on alto saxophone, Lenny Bush on bass, Brian Lemon on piano, and Jack Parnell on drums, to record Ellington's Mood Indigo.

Ella Fitzgerald, scat singing with Duke Ellington on piano, and Ellington's composition, Satin Doll, with lyrics from Johnny Mercer.

Continuing the Duke Ellington connection, we had Bing Crosby with the Duke Ellington Orchestra and St. Louis Blues. Bing's connection to jazz surprises some people, but when you realise he began his career in the 1920s, the so-called jazz age, it's not surprising. Bing's younger brother Bob formed his orchestra and played some good jazz, as on this standard, South Rampart Street Parade.

0: Bing Crosby joining the full Bob Crosby Orchestra on Irving Berlin's Lazy. Bing formed a very early friendship in his life with Louis Armstrong, and they performed together many times, culminating in the MGM musical High Society.
1: Dear gentlefolk of Newport, or maybe I should say hats and cats, I want you to lend an ear because, I want you to hear some really shimmering sharps and flats. For these cozy virtuosi, just about the greatest in the trade, are fixing to show you now precisely how, or approximately, jazz music is made. When you take some skins, jazz begins. And you take a bass, man, now we're getting someplace. Take a box, one that rocks. Take a blue horn, New Orleans bar. Ah, you take a stick,

the Benny Goodman Orchestra, and Louis Prima's Sing, Sing, Sing, featuring Gene Krupa on drums. In the early days of the Benny Goodman Orchestra, vocalist Helen Ward appeared with the orchestra many times and made several recordings.

This Year's Kisses, an Irving Berlin number recorded by Helen Ward with the Benny Goodman Orchestra. Several of Benny Goodman's own compositions were played and recorded by other top bands in the swing era. Goodman co-wrote Flying Home with Lionel Hampton.

A recording from 1940. Lionel Hampton on vibraphone, his orchestra, and Flying Home. And now, a Benny Goodman composition, recorded by his orchestra, Stompin' at the Savoy.

Stomping at the Savoy. Finally, in this Jazz and Swing at CHR, a composition Duke Ellington and Irving Mills wrote in 1929, recorded in May this year by a band from the West Country, named after a cafe in Chicago owned by the notorious gangster Al Capone, where Louis Armstrong and Earl Hines often performed. The band, the Sunset Cafe Stompers. The number, The Mooch.

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Cotswold Hospital Radio presents Me and My Music. 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
1: Thank you, Colin. I look forward to the time and listening to some music and talking about beekeeping and particularly Stroud Beekeepers.
0: Yes, we're looking forward to it very much. So tell us a bit more about the Stroud Beekeepers Association.
1: Okay, they're an organisation that was based about 50 years ago, started about 50 years ago, and currently have just in excess of 100 members. We base ourselves in South Woodchester. We have a training apiary in a corner of a field that's owned by St. Dominic's Primary School. And we hold winter meetings that are held at the primary school hall. And during the summer, we meet at the apiary every Saturday morning, primarily to train potential beekeepers. We run a very successful training course annually, and there's about 25 prospective beekeepers that come along, and they're trained in the theory during the winter, and during the summer attend the apiary to open up hives, have a look, see what the bees are doing, see what the problems that the bees face during their lives, see how they can possibly prevent swarming of bees, which is perceived to be a major problem by the public. But of course, when they swarm, they're actually very docile. They don't have the ability to really sting because their tummies are full of nectar. And to sting, they have to bend their bodies over. And when you're full, you don't bend over too easily. And also, they have no nest to protect. So swarms are great fun, but when they swarm, they sometimes decide to go into somebody's chimney or cavity, and that's not always wanted. So there's a degree of responsibility in looking after bees and keeping bees. So that's really a primary reason for Stroud Beekeepers to be about. But then we've also got the other members that, once they have learned how to keep bees, disappear back into their back gardens with their hives and their bees, and sit and look at their bees coming in and out of their hives with a cup of tea and enjoy life. And we don't often see many of them, but in the winter we hold meetings that should be of interest to the majority of beekeepers, ranging from topics that might be a little bit controversial, natural beekeeping versus the conventional beekeeping, or winter management or summer management, all things to try and help the beekeeper find his way through the struggle of keeping bees or the joy of keeping bees. So we also have a section that is for younger children. So from the adult beekeeping, we started a buzz club, and that we set up for young children from 5 years old to 12 years old. And the story behind that is quite amusing, in as much as when we first went to our apiary site, which is the St. Dominic's Primary School field that's hardly used, we agreed to pay them a super of honey, which is a box of honey that's undrawn. And I took that down to the school in the autumn and took my extractor, and then we had the whole of the school coming along, uncapping the wax, sticking their finger in the honey, tasting it, and the smell of the honey wafted through the school. The children all got really excited. Wow, this tastes nothing like we've ever had before. There was a buzz. Buzz Club was formed as an after-school club. Sadly, that didn't really generate a successful club, in as much as it was sort of treated as a babysitting facility by some parents, and it didn't fulfil its proper purpose. So subsequently, we've relocated, and we're now in the walled garden, and we'll be talking about that later on.
0: Yeah,
1: but it's a very important part, because whilst Stroud Beekeepers is trying to prevent people just taking a bundle of bees, putting them in the box and thinking that's all we've got to do, it's a bit like having a dog for Christmas. You know, there's a bit more responsibility than that. So we give them that responsibility, but we also need to make people aware of the environment that the bees live in, and how we need to care for that as well. So there's a sort of a fairly wide sphere of interest and education that can be given through Stroud Beekeepers. And I was talking to you a bit earlier on about a course that I've been on this weekend, which looks at sustainable beekeeping, where we should really be considering the bee rather than the honey that's produced. And if we're going to sustain a wholesome environment and insects that are going to pollinate the plants and the food that we eat and the trees and create seeds, then we need to consider the bee above the product of the honey. And I think that's something that a message that really needs to be put forward, because a lot of people, when we take honey that's been taken straight out of the hive and just filtered, not heated, just strained straight out, it's a product that is sold for anything between £5 and £7 a pound. But you can buy off the shelf a jar of honey for £1.50 from Lidl's or wherever.
0: Yeah, how come that?
1: Well, this actually, it was interesting this weekend, because this American doctor who was talking about the sustainable beekeeping was saying that the majority of honey that is in America, and probably applies to the cheap honey here as well, will actually come from China. But there was a problem with importing honey, and at one stage there was some lead impurities that came in with the honey, and that wasn't good, so it had to be stopped. So now what they do is they heat the honey, they filter the honey to death so that all the pollens, all the enzymes are either destroyed or filtered out, and you're sort of left with this honey-coloured liquid that has no goodness in it. And that's then imported, maybe mixed with a bit of local honey, but is able to be sold very, very cheaply. And the source of honey isn't always said to be China, because it's actually come from China, gone to somewhere else, and then come into England. Vietnam as well, they're a big honey exporter. A lot of their honey actually comes from China, not Vietnam. Oh. Although I have got a great friend of mine who has been out to Vietnam recently, met with some lady beekeepers who train beekeeping to other ladies in Vietnam and export honey that is properly censored, properly extracted, and has all the real goodness that honey should have.
0: So let's have your first choice of music, Peter. What have you chosen and why?
1: What a Wonderful World. We'd love to think it's a wonderful world, and it is. Here in Gloucestershire, where if we closed our eyes and ears to what was going on in the rest of the world, how wonderful it would be. And I think Louis Armstrong's music just sort of reminds us that it is a wonderful world. We've somewhat screwed it up over the last few years, one way or the other. But I think we can regain. But let's believe in a wonderful world and listen to the music.
0: Let's do that.

0: was Louis Armstrong and his hit from 1967, What a Wonderful World. Now tell us about your background.
1: Born in London. I tell people I was born in Wandsworth Jail, but I wasn't. It was a stone's throw from. And there I spent only, a couple of years of my early life, and then moved to Harrow, below the hill, not on top of the hill. Maybe we weren't posh enough to be on top of the hill, but we were down near the Kodak factory where my uncle worked, and used to get free films, out-of-date films from him in the days when you had a camera and a film and had to get it processed, and instead of clicking without restriction on a phone now to take photographs. Then we moved to Reading. Started, I think it was the second year of primary school, because my father was just moving from one job to the other. He was an engineer. And then from Reading, we moved just into Oxfordshire. As I just started Reading Grammar School, we moved into Oxfordshire, and then was told, actually, you're no longer in Berkshire. You've got to go to a different school. So I went to Henley Grammar School, and there was quite a bit of excitement because Reading School was all boys. Henley Grammar School then was co-ed. Wow. So all of a sudden, the girls came into my life. Quite distracting, really. education seemed to be secondary to enjoying girls' company, and played sport. And then didn't know what I was going to do. A friend of mine, his father was an estate agent, and went down, saw him. I thought that was fine. I like talking to people. I like being out and about. I'll do that. So I then proceeded to go down the road of becoming a chartered auctioneer, as it was then. It's now part of the Royal Institute of Chartered Surveyors. I started work in Reading, met my wife, and we got married. Property became expensive, too expensive to buy, so we actually ended up buying a residential caravan, which we thought was a good deal rather than renting somewhere. We moved down to Exeter, sold the caravan, made a great loss.
0: Oh,
1: because
0: dear.
1: There was no protection. It was before an act that protected the owner of the caravan being able to sell it on the open market. So that wasn't a good move. Went down to Exeter, started our family down there, worked for Fox & Sons, enjoyed life, had a good life.
0: Lovely part of the world.
1: Beautiful part of the world. We grew our family in the Ex-Valley, various properties we bought and sold and renovated. And then from there, we actually bought... I'm never allowed to forget this, but we bought a nice house in a little village called Butterley, and then bought a bit of land adjacent to it. It had a little pond and a little bit of a river, and made it really nice. And then an opportunity to buy a caravan park, because I was in the business of designing and advising caravan park owners. A client of mine was selling a caravan park, told him not to sell it because he was missing a trick. He withdrew from the sale, made it a bit more valuable, and said, well, why don't you buy it? We ended up buying it, moving from my wife's favourite house up to Congleton in Manchester, well away from Exeter. Took my son, our son, with us, stayed there for 5 years, and in between time, life moves on. Had family down in Exeter, halfway between Exeter and Congleton. Happens to be, it was Nimpsfield, which is just outside of Nailsworth, Stroud. We bought a little cottage there, sold the business, moved down, and ended up in South Woodchester. During that time, my uncle kept bees.
0: Oh, right. So is this where you got your interest?
1: I think he retired to the forest. And he took his bees down to the forest. Sadly, he didn't live for very long past retirement. I can remember thinking, do you know, I could inherit those bees. My aunt will give me those bees. But no, she gave them to another young lad living nearer in the forest. And so I missed out. But I must have talked quite a bit about bees to perhaps the boredom of my children, because about 10 years ago, they bought me a beginner's kit into beekeeping for Father's Day. So I was presented with this package, and
0: what was the package?
1: Well, it was a package. It looked like a spaceman's outfit, but of course, what it was a boiler suit with a veil on for beekeeping, and gloves and hive tool and a smoker, and then a promise of collecting bees at later date. And that's how I got into beekeeping. And that was about 10 years ago. And things have moved on since then, of course, as well. So, yes. So I guess that sort of excited me. And actually then I didn't know what I was going to do with these bees. And there's many a tale of pretty rotten beekeeping that I can tell about myself at my expense, of being stung and learning.
0: Stung again,
1: and not listening to my own advice of being careful, to the point now where I'm perhaps telling other people how they should keep bees, but am I the best teacher? Probably not. That's why I don't teach anything other than children, and that's more about pollination than beekeeping. But it's a great hobby. It's wonderful just to sit and watch the bees come in and out with different colour pollen, and just a cup of tea, sit down on a sunny day and watch them.
0: Yeah. So presumably you had the outfit, but no bees, no hive, no nothing. So you had to go and buy a hive, did you, to get going? Or
1: well, the hive came in a packet, you know, what do they call it?
0: CKD.
1: CKD.
0: Completely knocked down.
1: Well, something like that. Yes.
0: Like an IKEA.
1: So I was capable of making the hive because I'm quite handy with my hands, so that wasn't a problem. But what to do with the bees, or because there weren't any bees, because you can't put a bundle of bees through the post very easily. So we had to go to a place on the edge of Gloucester to go and pick up the bees once they were ready to be collected. And actually, I can remember the guy saying, you'll be back next year. No, I've got my bees, thank you very much. That'll be fine. I'll learn how to... No, you won't learn how to look after them. They'll die through the winter, and then you'll come back and want to buy some more bees from me. So, given that challenge, I succeeded to hold the bees through the winter.
0: Oh, really?
1: And that's when I joined Stroud Beekeepers, because I didn't know what to do. So Stroud Beekeepers at that time had an apiary up in Minchinhampton. They didn't have training courses, but they had a bundle of well-meaning people that were happy to help you out. And actually a guy called Ian McDonald became my mentor and taught me what I know now. Don't now necessarily follow what he taught me initially, because I've gone off stream a little bit. But I'm very grateful to him for being my mentor and showing me how to put this box, little box of bees, into a hive, and then what to do with them, how to nurture them, how to look after them. And I'm glad to say I was reasonably successful in
0: the
1: first year.
0: I mean, is there like a collection of bees that you got? It presumably has a queen, does it? Do they? And they follow her, or
1: they have a queen? But as many children ask me, where's the king? No, there's no king bee, but there is a queen bee. Yes, there's one queen bee in a colony. A colony of bees is really a superorganism, because a colony of bees, one bee on its own, honeybee, won't live. One honeybee in the summer might only live for 45 days before it dies. In the winter, it can possibly live for 4 or 6 months because it's just in the hive. And somehow it has a slightly different metabolism to enable it to survive through the winter. In the summer, they're out busy flying, foraging, and wearing themselves out. But a colony of bees requires one queen, workers, and drones.
0: Oh, right.
1: The workers are the girls. We'll come back. We'll talk about that a little bit later on, because there's some entertainment there. And the boys are the drones. And if you don't have those three component parts within a colony of bees, then they could die.
0: Right. And is it easy to tell the boys from the girls?
1: The boys look as though they've been working out in the gym. So they're a bit bulkier, a bit more muscly.
0: Yeah.
1: And the girls are a bit more streamlined. but they're fit. They do all the work, and the boy is to sort of drone about.
0: What a lovely description! Oh, brilliant. Well, good. Let's go on to your second choice of music.
1: Yes, Stranger on the Shore, Acapulco. I have no great affiliation to any particular music, but certain songs and tunes relate to different parts of my life. And this one goes back to my mother, I think, where Stranger on the Shore, we used to sort of dance together as I was a young lad, and when I was an older lad as well. When we had a party or an excuse to be on the dance floor and this music came up, Mum and I would always have a little cuddly sort of dance to it. So it has great memories.
0: Let's have a listen to Stranger on the Shore.

0: That was Stranger on the Shore, composed and played by Jakubelk on his clarinet. And it was a massive hit for him in 1961. I've just got to hear more about the Queen, the drones and the workers. This is fascinating.
1: It is. It's a wonderful little... not so little, actually, because in a full-blown hive in the summer, there can be up to 60,000 bees in... Well, if you look at a hive, it's a box, basically. If you looked at a wild colony, it would be a hole in a tree. There might not be quite so many there because the cavity might not allow so many bees to be there. If you think of, well, football's right now is seems to be top of everybody's head, or a lot of people's heads anyway, and you take a football crowd, Manchester United, Liverpool, Chelsea, 60-odd thousand people, you cram them all together in a box that they just have enough room to live in, and suggest that they might all harmoniously help each other and work in true harmony with each other. No way, we wouldn't think that way. And yet you've got this bundle of bees that work cooperatively to the good of the bee, i.e. the colony. So the colony is made up of, in the winter, only 10,000 bees. In the summer, up to 60 or 70 or 50,000 bees. So the colony, the superorganism made up of all these individual bees, the majority of whom are worker bees. And when I talk to my children and talk to adult groups as well, it's always quite fascinating because it almost replicates human activity, in as much as the workers are all the girls. When they're born, they come out of their cell, turn around and clean the cell, ready for the queen to lay an egg, because the queen is the one that lays all the eggs. And she can lay up to 2,000 eggs a day in the summer.
0: Gosh.
1: In the winter, she stops laying. But in the beginning of the summer, up to 2,000 eggs every day. She can live to maybe as much as 4 years out in the wild. Beekeepers tend to keep her for 1 or 2 years because that's her maximum egg laying, so that produces maximum honey production. The workers, they come out of their little cell and pull themselves out of the cell and look around and turn around and clean out their... It's like making your bed. Now, no children would get out of bed and make their bed straight away, so there's a good behaviour replication of how perhaps our children should behave. And after that, they will then wander around the hive. Their jobs are cleaning. Their jobs are feeding the queen. Their jobs are feeding the babies. And there's an interesting fact there that half their life is spent doing these jobs. The last job being a guard at the entrance, because their sting has now developed and it's the last thing to develop. So there'll be a guard at the entrance of the hive to stop any predating wasp coming in or other bees trying to rob the honey. And then they'll go off and fly. And I always thought that bees just flew, and if they came across a nice flower, then they would collect some pollen, they might collect some nectar. Then they get a bit thirsty and drop down into a bit of water and pick up some water. But no, it's not like that, apparently. Wiser people than I, that have studied all of this, say that you have collector bees that fly out and specifically will collect nectar or pollen or water. And then they come back to the hive and give what they've collected to receiver bees. The receiver bees, presumably, then are the younger bees that don't go out of the hive. Mm-hmm. And they will then go along and receive the goods, go and package the goods in the cells. They use the water either for their own consumption or for air conditioning, because they don't have mechanical air conditioning or radiators or anything like that. They have to control the temperature of the hive, which is about 35, 36 degrees centigrade. And they have to maintain that as close as they can during the summer. So sometimes it gets too hot, they have to shush the hot air out. Sometimes it's too cold, so they have to create heat. So they're working all the time to do that. And this weekend I learnt something new. And that was that in the brood, which is where the queen is laying her eggs, and then the brood temperature is the most important thing of keeping at 35 degrees, they leave empty cells in amongst the brood, and a worker bee will go headfirst into that cell, detach its wings so that it's not going to try and fly out of the cell because it's tightly packaged headfirst, and just vibrate to create warmth to maintain the temperature of the brood around.
0: Gosh.
1: Isn't that amazing?
0: Amazing.
1: So the worker bees are just busy, busy, busy all the time. The ladies. What do the men do? Well, their sole purpose in life is actually to go and mate with the queen. So when a virgin queen emerges from a hive, she'll go off on a mating flight. She'll go and find a drone congregation area, which is where drones gather, waiting for this little bit of fertility fun to happen. And like in the animal world, the fittest drone will catch the virgin queen, will mate with the queen. But sadly, when he mates with the queen, as he comes away from the queen, so all his mechanical organs are detached from him and he dies.
0: Oh, dear.
1: Now, the drone either has the choice of that, if he's a fit chap, or in the winter, he gets thrown out by the ladies because he is of no purpose at all, because there will be no virgin queens to mate with. So I've actually seen the worker bees grabbing hold of a drone and at the entrance of the hive, pulling him out and chucking him over the edge. So the poor blokes, but the ladies do all the work. And the ladies always love that because they say, what's different between the men and the women of this world? So you can have a lot of fun. And from that, what is useful having honeybees and being able to talk about honeybees is actually the behaviour of them and how you can apply their behaviour to the benefit of mankind. And that can be given to children, to people in prison, prisoners. I'm talking to one prison where we're hoping to put bees in, and that will help them be able to respect and control their behaviour, and also just see the beauty of the bees running about, and mental well-being as well. It's a very relaxing, very rewarding occupation just to watch the bees and watch them come and go. Even if you're not a beekeeper, you can just watch them on the flowers. So there's so many benefits to beekeeping and bees and the knowledge.
0: Do you have bees? Do you keep bees yourself? You obviously do at home.
1: Yes, I've currently got 1, 2, 3, 4 hives. I've actually got a log with bees in because I went to Western Burke Girls' School in the winter where an oak tree got felled.
0: Yeah.
1: The groundsman cut through this bough, and lo and behold, they cut through a bee's nest.
0: Oh no!
1: So I had to rescue that, and I brought it back, and I've uprighted it. It's about a foot or 300 centimeter depth of a hollow piece of oak, which is of similar diameter. I got those. I collected those in February. They're still alive now, which must mean there is a queen in there. They haven't grown at all in size, but they're still alive, and I've just left them. I've got a little roof over them, and they're under some trees, and I think they're quite happy.
0: Yeah, I mean, would the plan be to move them into a proper hive, or are you just going to leave them in?
1: I think I'm going to leave them and just see what they do.
0: What happens?
1: You know, that's how they were. The only difference is that they're probably vertical, whereas they might have been hanging at 45 degrees or something before. But
0: yeah.
1: No, they've got some comb in there from when they were cut down. Not all of their nest was taken, but I think most of the bees, and clearly if the queen wasn't in there, as I said before, there wouldn't be any new bees being replaced by the old dying bees.
0: Yeah.
1: And by now, all the original bees would have died, so there must be reproduction going on. So it must be a viable but very small little colony of bees.
0: Oh, how fascinating.
1: It's intriguing.
0: Intriguing, yeah. Yes. Well, let's go on to your next choice of music. What have you chosen, and why?
1: This is White a Shade of Pale by Procol Harum. Got married, gosh, 40, I can never remember exactly when, but something like 45 years ago, we married.

0: Yeah, nice hearing that one again. That was White a Shade of Pale by Procol Harum, which was a number one hit in 1967. So you mentioned earlier about the Buzz Club and the young kids.
1: Yeah, that's something that's very special to me. As I said before, it all started at St. Dominic's Primary School, but fast-forwarding to now, we have a hive, a horizontal top bar hive, which possibly means nothing to many, but it's like a feeding trough with a roof, and the bees are allowed to draw their own comb alongside each other, and it's a great way of being able to go into a hive and show children how the comb is formed and gradually go up to where the brood is without disturbing the queen, and where the bees are really protective about what they're doing. The walled garden is our most fabulous recently planted out garden. It's been being renovated for several years, and it sits behind Stroud Museum at Stratford Park in Stroud.
0: Mm-hmm.
1: And I was really keen once I saw what they'd done and the wonderful planting and flowers and wealth of flowers for pollen and nectar, that it was the ideal place to house the Buzz Club, which is focused to children from 5 years old to 12 or 13 years old. We've got beekeeping suits that fit the little ones.
0: Oh,
1: and right now, I mean, the youngest, I think, that comes along is about four. And a beekeeping suit is put on this little body that is probably far too big, and they just look great. But where that enables us, once they either put their little gloves on and boots on, or they tuck their hands inside the sleeves so the bees can't get to them, we wander through a lovely bit of the garden, which is full of wildflowers and a very young orchard. And we go up to the hive, and the hive has got a little window, so we can open the window and say hello to the bees and see the edge of the comb. And then we can take the roof off gently and gently open the hive up and pass round a frame that has the comb of bees on it. And these children can hold this comb, and they can get right up close to it, so they're almost touching their nose.
0: Yeah.
1: And they're just in awe of these little insects. Some are little bit scared, so clearly we allow parents to come along but stand behind the children. And I don't think I've had any child that has come along and said, "Oh, I'm a bit nervous about these bees, I'm not really sure, mummy, whether I want to go." They come along, and then once they've been to the bees, seen the bees, gone back, they're, "Wow, that's great, wonderful." That opens the door to talk not so much about the honeybees, but the food chain, because so many people think, or children, well, some adults think that the food

0: food on our supermarkets, in our grocery stores, or the trees that are growing. Well, they're growing, you know, take it for granted. Well, actually, you can't take it for granted, because the process of pollination, the process of making a fruit that has a seed inside it, of growing a plant from the seed, it all stems on having enough insects to pollinate the flowers. So typically I sort of talk about an apple tree in the winter going through to the spring, the apple blossom, eating the apple. What's inside the apple? The seed. What does the seed do when it hits the ground, grows into a tree? So it's a very, very good way of connecting the children into pollination, food chain. And then, well, what would happen if A, we took all the honey away from the bees? What would happen to the bees? Yes, they'd starve. What would happen to the bees if they starved? What would happen to us? And generally, they've heard that 4 or 5 years of no bees or no pollinating insects, we wouldn't have enough food of the right sort to keep us healthy, and we would die. I think somehow we've generally forgotten the importance of all of that, and we look around at our sort of natural world. We somewhat take it for granted. We assume that we need to keep everything neat and tidy, so we cut everything down, and therefore we don't allow the wild flowers to grow. There's an area in my garden that when I cut the lawn, I tend to sort of weave in and out the cowslips and apologise to the daisies as I'm cutting their heads off. But there's a little area of my garden which is got some big mature trees in, and I was starting to strim some grass and the remains of some fairly tall wild flowers, and in amongst it I saw an orchid, and then there was another orchid, and sort of started cutting around those. Well, if you go madly with a mower or a machine, or the grass verges get cut and get strimmed down, yes, it's for road safety, and we have to recognise that and accept that. But we shouldn't just do it without recognition of why are we doing it? Is it necessary? And gladly, there are quite a lot of councils now that are thinking, well, maybe we should leave some more areas for wildflowers and for the pollinators to feed from, and maybe the hedgerows shouldn't be butchered every year as they are, because they produce flowers and that supports the insect life, which is suffering mainly because of lack of habitat and forage. So the Buzz Club is something that gives us a great opportunity, and I go around to schools. In fact, I'm at Whitcliffe School tomorrow with their junior school, talking about pollination and bees, and I've been to several primary schools this year. I'm off to a prison to talk. I'm off to a group of mental well-being group to talk about bees. And it's all really to recognise the importance. So the Buzz Club gives me that opportunity, gives me that platform.
1: And that's led on to something else, isn't it, overseas?
0: It certainly has, yes.
1: Should we talk about that after your next...
0: Yeah, let's do that.
1: Your next choice of music.
0: Which is... It's Tobacco Road. And that goes back to my school days when school dinners were served in a tin. And on the table, the tin was put, and Tobacco Road was a favourite song at the time, and it's great for drumming on the tins with. So the knives and forks were the drumming sticks, and the tin can was the drum, and so here we go.

0: Yeah, that was Tobacco Road, which was a top 10 hit for the English rock band the Nashville Teens in 1964. So tell us about the Buzz Club in Ghana.
1: Well, that's a really exciting project, and that all started from my desire to make what I would have called a pen pal relationship with another school in Africa, because they're in the same timeline as us. It probably now would be, I don't know, Skyping or something or other.
0: Yeah.
1: But that led to a connection with Bees for Development, a charity based in Monmouthshire and Monmouth. It's in its 25th year this year and concentrates on using beekeeping to alleviate poverty and improve the lives of people in developing countries. And through that connection, Dr. Kwame Adu was introduced to me, and he came and visited our Buzz Club. He was over from Ghana with a view to setting up a Bees for Development in Ghana. And he came and met our young children and saw them up close and personal to bees, and was inspired by that and thought, how can I use that to the benefit of children in Ghana? So that led to the both of us investigating how we could help. And at that time, secondary school education was not available freely. So the children in rural Ghana had primary school and junior high school, and then they were basically dumped, because unless you had money, you couldn't then move on to secondary school education. So they had a taste of knowledge, and that's as far as it went. Mm-hmm. So we saw that maybe we could set up a buzz club that would teach the children beekeeping, allow them to sell honey and wax. We could save the money, and then we could use that money over a period of, well, if we saved it up over a period of 4 years, we would then have enough money to pay for those children to go to secondary school. So that was established in two schools, in areas of a cashew-growing area, mango-growing area, where Dr. Adu had previously worked. And I went out there, met with these children, and gave them T-shirts, and each school had 10 children and two teachers, and we gave them hives and equipment, and set them on their merry way. Well, they don't buy bees, they collect swarms out there, and like here, their weather is changing, they're faced with problems that they have little control over, and as with all new projects, there's hurdles to overcome. I said I'd get out there on an annual basis and raise money through Buzz Club and Stroud Beekeepers in the meantime. And so when I went out the next year, they just had a new election of a new government that then reintroduced free secondary schooling. So I thought, that rather puts our Buzz Club out of business. But no, it didn't, because the children still couldn't afford to get to secondary school, even though it was free. So they needed to be able to afford the transport, the school uniform, tuck. So the Buzz Club was restructured, and from that we went from two schools to six schools, because we didn't need so many hives in each school, we didn't need to raise so much money. So at this moment in time, and I've been out there 3 years now, they've just started harvesting their own honey, and the six schools are there with 10 children in each, although actually four have 15 children in now, so it's growing. It's a very workable thing, and there's another project that Bees for Development have started, which is a master beekeeping training schedule, which is training five master beekeepers to learn to be beekeepers with good skills, and also spread their knowledge to farmers. A very quick reflection on an interview that I had with a farmer in Ghana who had just had 1 year of one of our Buzz Club apiaries. An apiary is where you keep several hives, and there probably were 10 hives on his farm. His farm was about 14 acres, growing cashews. He said last year he cropped 60 sacks of cashew nuts. And he said, pointing at the hives, not remembering the word in English for bees, said, "Those things over there, what are they?" "Oh, bees, yes." Because of them, I have already cropped 80 sacks of cashew, and we're not all the way through our season, I think I'm going to be cropping 120 sacks. Through the improved pollination that honeybees bring to the farms, his crop had doubled. So there's a huge impact, and that has a massive impact on the farmers and the families. But it also reflects back here the value of pollination and our insects.
0: Final thoughts, Peter.
1: We think of honey. Bees make honey to survive the winter. They make it for their own benefit, not for us to eat. So we should be looking to share honey with bees, treasure it as something very special and value it as something special. We should recognise that we should be looking after the bee rather than the human being. So in beekeeping, we should be looking at a sustainable, as natural as possible beekeeping methodology that we can enable ourselves to share honey, and because it is lovely, it is valuable, it is has huge medicinal values to it. So we want to have some honey, but not at the expense of the bee. The bee shouldn't have to rely on human beings for survival. We run taster days, we run training courses, we look at bees, but we also allow everybody to then choose how they keep their bees. I personally want to keep my bees for the benefit of the bee. We do have honey rather than sugar in our house, so I do like to take some honey. But if you want to come along and have a taster day, our website gives all the information about Buzz Club, Buzz Club Ghana, the training days, etc. is www.stroudabeekeepers.co.uk.
0: So your final choice of music?
1: 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Well, it has to be, doesn't it? Arthur Askey's The Bee Song.

making hay while time is ripe, filling up the honeycomb just like tripe. I'd like to be a busy, busy bee, being just as busy as a bee can be, flying all around the wild hedgerows, stinging all the cows upon the pond.

0: visiting the picnics, quite a little cheese, raising little lumps for the Boy Scouts' knees. I'd like to be a busy, busy bee, being just as busy as a bee can be, flirting with a butterfly strong upon the wing. Whoopee, oh, death with his nice sting. Bzz, bzz, bzz, bzz, honeybee, honeybee, bzz, if you like, but don't sting me. Bzz, bzz, bzz, bzz, honeybee, honeybee, bzz, if you like, sting me. Silly bee song, isn't it? 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To be a good bee, one must contrive, for bees in a beehive must be hive. But maybe I wouldn't be a bee. Bees are all right when alive, you see. When bees die, you really should see 'em pinned on a card in a Mookie Museum. Honeybee, honeybee, bzz, if you like, but don't sting me. 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Bzz, if you like, but don't sting me.
1: Arthur Askey and the Bee Song from 1937. Would you believe that? Well, my thanks to Peter Ledd for coming along and sharing his knowledge of beekeeping and his choice of music. Been very interesting indeed, Peter. Thank you.
2: Thank you, Colin. It's been good fun.

Me and My Music was presented by Colin Dickinson, and today his special guest was Peter Led, chairman of Stroud Beekeepers Association. The theme music, Who Wants to Fall in Love, was written and played by Adrian Webster. Me and My Music is a Cotswold Hospital radio production.

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1: 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These challenges affect not only those with cancer, but their family and friends too. Maggie's is there for anyone living with or affected by cancer, offering an evidence-based programme of support that has been shown to strengthen physical and emotional well-being. Built alongside Cheltenham General Hospital, our centre is an uplifting place with qualified professional staff on hand to offer the support people need. Practical advice about cancer, its treatments, welfare benefits, blue badge applications, bereavement and emotional support. 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Alternatively, we can be contacted on 01242 250 611. Here's our number again, 01242 250 611. Maggie's, offering free practical, emotional and social support to people living with or affected by cancer.

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1: Norovirus is the most common cause of stomach bugs and can affect people of any age. Recognising the condition and taking action to prevent its spread is very important. The symptoms of a norovirus infection begin around 12 to 72 hours after you pick up the infection. Symptoms usually last for 12 to 60 hours, but sometimes longer. You may start to feel sick, and this is often followed by vomiting. Many patients will also get watery diarrhea, and some people will have flu-like symptoms. It is very infectious and is easily spread from person to person, and more likely to spread where people are in close proximity. Public places like hospitals and care homes are susceptible to outbreaks of norovirus and may result in ward closures and restricted visiting to help reduce the spread of infection. Do not visit people in hospitals or care homes until 72 hours after your symptoms have gone, and do not visit if you have been in contact with anyone in the last 3 days who has diarrhea or vomiting.

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1: 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You'll have 2 half-hour sessions a week in a local library, community centre or cafe that's easy for you both to get to. Following a tried and tested reading programme, you'll work at your own pace, always keeping in mind whatever your end goal may be. As you progress through each of the 5 books, you'll know that you are getting closer and closer to that goal. And we celebrate with you every step of the way, with certificates on completion of each book that for many of our learners is the very first certificate they've ever achieved. If you or someone you know could use this extra reading support, check out the Read Easy website at www.readeasy.org.uk or call Karen on 07984 484 813. Here's that number again, 07984 484 813. Read Easy, helping adults learn to read.

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1: I want to tell you about sepsis. Sepsis is a life-threatening condition. Last year, it killed 48,000 people in the UK. It can lead to shock, multiple organ failure, and even death if not recognised and treated promptly. 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Sepsis always starts with an infection, such as a chest or urinary tract infection. It is not known why some people develop sepsis in response to these common infections, whereas others don't. 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

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You got blood on your face, a big disgrace, waving your banner on.

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1: Hello, I'm Peter Grogan, and welcome to the best of British classical music.

Royal Liverpool Philharmonic Orchestra, conducted by Malcolm Stewart, with Mozart's Horn Concerto No. 2, opening the show for us today. Later in the programme, we'll have contributions from Escala, Jonathan and Charlotte, and Chloe Hanslip. But first, our featured composer, Andrew Lloyd Webber, born in London in 1948 into a very musical family. His father was the director of the London College of Music, and his mother a noted piano teacher. Later, of course, his younger brother would become a renowned cellist. Andrew played the violin at 3 and learned the French horn and piano at an early age. He even started composing at 6. In 1965, he went to study at the Royal College of Music, and in the same year met Tim Rice, which began a 15-year collaboration. But his bigger successes were to come in the 80s, and we have 5 examples of these. Our first selection comes from the show Aspects of Love, with lyrics supplied by Don Black, opening in London in 1989, and on Broadway a year later. Michael Ball was in the original cast and had a hit with Love Changes Everything, performed for us here by the Royal Philharmonic Orchestra.

Royal Philharmonic Orchestra and Love Changes Everything from Andrew Lloyd Webber's Aspects of Love. Our second selection comes from one of Andrew's most successful shows, Phantom of the Opera from 1986, based on the French novel of the same name by Gaston Leroux, with Michael Crawford as the original Phantom. And here we have a double play by André Rieu.

The music of the night and All I Ask of You from the Phantom of the Opera, played by André Rieu and his orchestra. In 1984, Andrew composed a Requiem Mass for his father William, who died in 1982, and the piece premiered in 1985. This is Pie Jesu from Requiem, sung by Sarah Brightman and Paul Miles Kingston.

Sarah Brightman and Paul Miles Kingston with Pia Jesu from our featured composer Andrew Lloyd Webber's Requiem. Our next musical plot revolves around Norma Desmond, a faded star of the silent screen era, living in the past in her decaying mansion on a fabled Los Angeles street. It is, of course, Sunset Boulevard, and Alfie Bowe sings for us, As If We Never Said Goodbye.

Alfie Beau and As If We Never Said Goodbye from the musical Sunset Boulevard. Our final Andrew Lloyd Webber selection comes from Cats, a musical based on Old Possum's Book of Cats by T.S. Eliot and opened in the West End in 1981. Originally, Judi Dench was cast as Grisabella, but tore her Achilles tendon, giving a huge chance for Elaine Page, whose career has never looked back since. And she had a number one hit with the main song from the show, Memory, here performed by the Royal Philharmonic Orchestra.

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Our show today is featuring music used on stage and screen, and we turn now to a Canadian film made in 1998 called The Red Violin, and it tells the story of a mysterious violin, starting with a tarot card reading in 1681. One of the pieces of music used in the film is Chaconne, played for us here by Chloe Hanslip.

Johann Sebastian Bach's Chaconne, played by Chloe Hanslip, accompanied by the Royal Philharmonic Orchestra, conducted by Leonard Slatkin, and taken from the CD America Classics Violin Concerto. Our next piece of music comes from the Clint Eastwood film Play Misty for Me, which used the song The First Time Ever I Saw Your Face to great atmospheric effect. The words have been translated into Italian and renamed La Prima.

Jonathan and Charlotte and La Prima Volta, an Italian version of Ewan McCall's The First Time Ever I Saw Your Face, taken from the CD Together. Our next artists, Escala, first came to the public notice in the second series of Britain's Got Talent in 2008. They have since released their self-titled CD, from which we take the track Adagio for Strings, used in the Vietnam War film Platoon.

Samuel Barber's Adagio for Strings, played by Escala, and taken from the CD Escala. You've been listening to the best of British classical music with me, Peter Grogan. I've enjoyed your company today, and I look forward to you joining me again. I'll leave you with the Halley Orchestra, conducted by John Barbarolli, featuring Evelyn Rothwell and George Frederick Handel's Oboe Concerto No. 1, the third movement, Siciliana.

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